0: coming up. Welcome to Democracy Now!, democracynow.org, the War and Peace Report. I'm Anjali Kamath. The Pentagon says it has resumed strikes on boats in the Eastern Pacific and the Caribbean after a two-month pause. On Monday, U.S. Southern Command said two people were killed after it carried out a, quote, lethal kinetic strike on a low-profile vessel operating along established narco-trafficking routes in the Pacific Ocean. Once again, the Pentagon provided no evidence the boat was carrying drugs. Since President Trump launched a boat bombing campaign nearly a year ago, Southcom says it's killed at least 223 people. Amnesty International has condemned the strikes as extrajudicial killings, a form of murder, saying they amount to crimes under international law. The Trump administration has outlined plans to tighten sanctions on Iran, warning that businesses, banks, and other nations could lose access to the U.S. financial system if they continue doing business with Tehran. On Monday, Treasury Secretary Scott Bessent announced Operation Economic Outcast, which includes secondary sanctions on trade related to Iran's oil, shipping, cryptocurrency, gold, and aviation industries. Bessent said countries have a timeline to sever ties with Iran, but provided no details on which countries would be targeted or when.
1: We are giving everyone the opportunity to remedy bad behavior. Why would I want to blow up the global financial system? We believe that it is important to level set and give people a cure period, but they should know that that will move very quickly and that we are serious.
0: Iran's key trading partners include the United Arab Emirates, Turkey, Iraq, India, Pakistan, and China, which is the largest foreign market for Iranian oil. On Monday, China's foreign ministry called on the U.S. to return to dialogue and negotiations.
2: Sanctions and pressure will not resolve disputes. They will only exacerbate tensions and escalate the situation, which is not in the interest of any party. China calls on the relevant parties to act rationally and with restraint and avoid taking any measure that may further escalate tensions or deal a blow to the global economic growth and financial stability.
0: Iran has condemned the sanctions as an act of war. A spokesperson for the Islamic Revolutionary Guard Corps said they show the U.S. is resorting to economic warfare after it was defeated on the battlefield. We'll have more on this story after headlines. The Supreme Court has lifted a lower court's injunction on President Trump's executive order seeking to limit mail-in voting ahead of November's midterm elections. Trump's order directs the Department of Homeland Security to create state-by-state lists of eligible voters who are citizens. The U.S. Postal Service would then use the list provided by states to assess if voters should be allowed to vote by mail. On Monday, justices ruled 6-3 that California and 22 other states lacked standing to sue over the issue. The ruling, however, did not address whether Trump had authority to impose the rules. The court's three liberal justices dissented. Justice Ketanji Brown Jackson warned that the majority opinion, quote, needlessly injects chaos and uncertainty into the upcoming midterm elections. Meanwhile, a separate nationwide injunction against parts of the same order remains in place. This all comes as Trump seeks Senate confirmation for four loyalists he's nominated to vacancies on the Board of Governors of the U.S. Postal Service. Three of them have expressed doubts that Joe Biden won the 2020 presidential election. President Trump on Monday threatened to increase U.S. tariffs on Canadian cars, trucks and auto parts to 50% starting next year. Trump's threat came just days after the U.S. imposed 50% tariffs on roughly $20 billion of other Canadian goods, prompting Prime Minister Mark Carney to announce plans to impose retaliatory tariffs beginning on September 8th. On Monday, Carney said Canada would return to trade talks only if the Trump administration changes tactics.
3: When the Americans go to the negotiation table first with the right attitude towards our industries and a true partnership, of course we'll come to the negotiating table.
0: In Gaza, Israel launched a wave of attacks on Monday, hitting a mosque, a water desalination plant, and tents housing displaced Palestinians. At least seven people were killed, including two children. In central Gaza, an Israeli strike hit a house in the Burej refugee camp, killing a four-year-old boy. In Khan Yunis, another child died from gunshot wounds after Israeli forces fired on her. This is Abu Amra, a Palestinian man at the site of the damaged mosque.
4: This mosque has been here since the day we were born. Today, I am about 48 years old, and I have always seen this mosque just as it was. The Israeli occupation is just hitting blindly. What are they hitting? They're hitting, they claim. Look at what the occupation is hitting. Look, look. They say they are bombing the Book of our Lord. They are bombing our mosque where we pray.
0: Despite last October's so-called ceasefire, Israeli forces have killed nearly 1,300 Palestinians in Gaza. In Canada, the Montreal City Council passed a resolution in solidarity with Palestinians on Monday after councillors removed much of the motion's original language, which included calls to suspend institutional and diplomatic ties with Israel. The original provision would have also seen the city of Montreal officially recognize and denounce Israel's assault on Gaza as a, quote, genocide, and its treatment of Palestinians as, quote, apartheid. This is Alex Norris, a Projet Montreal city councillor who co-sponsored the motion.
5: One reason Gaza has had such an impact is that we have watched it unfold in real time. On our phones and on our screens, we have seen civilians attacked. We have seen neighborhoods erased. We have even seen perpetrators celebrating what they have done. That is why Gaza has been so often described as the world's first live stream genocide. What Israel has done in Gaza and the role Western governments have played in enabling it has become one of the defining moral tests of our time. Today, this council has the opportunity to say enough.
0: In Haiti, a heavily armed gang killed dozens of people overnight Monday in a raid on Kenskoff, a farming community near Haiti's capital, Port-au-Prince. The UN reports at least 47 people were killed and 22 more wounded, with homes set ablaze, prompting outrage from survivors over the Haitian government's failure to protect them from repeated deadly attacks.
6: We live in humiliation. The government has done nothing for us. The blood of the population does not stop flowing in Kenskoff. The prime minister has to say something to the people in Kenskoff now. We cannot take it anymore.
0: The UN's Human Rights Agency reports hundreds of criminal groups in Haiti have killed over 16,000 people since early 2022. That's compounded an existing humanitarian crisis, with 6.4 million Haitians requiring assistance and nearly 1.5 million internally displaced. Despite that, the U.S. last week announced twice-weekly deportation flights to Haiti, after a Supreme Court ruling allowed the Trump administration to end temporary protected status for an estimated 350,000 Haitians. The Trump administration has announced plans to revoke the visas of asylum seekers. The State Department will revoke so-called B-1 and B-2 visas issued for business and tourism travel between 2016 and 2026, whose holders have applied for or are now seeking asylum. The Associated Press puts the number of affected people at 200,000. If the administration follows through with its plans, it would be the largest single mass revocation of visas in U.S. history. Meanwhile, the Trump administration again announced plans to charge employers a fee of over $103,000 to hire skilled foreign workers through the H-1B visa program. The revenue would be used to fund ICE. President Trump had tried to implement a six-figure fee last year through a presidential proclamation, but a judge ruled against it in June. In Florida, ICE arrested a mother and daughter who were seriously injured in a car crash and brought to a hospital. According to family members, Grace Stephanie Calero Cabanilla and her 19-year-old daughter, Juliana Mia Cariel Calero, were placed in separate rooms after arriving at the hospital, and a sheriff's deputy began questioning the mother about her immigration status shortly after she arrived, while she was wearing a neck brace and had been given medication. According to family members, the mother had applied for political asylum, and her daughter's visa document was valid till 2030. Democratic Congressmember Al Green filed articles of impeachment Monday against President Trump over his violent mass deportation campaign. In his resolution, Green argues, quote, President Trump is abusing the powers of the presidency by operating United States Immigration and Customs Enforcement and Customs and Border Protection as his vicious, quota-driven, unaccountable paramilitary police forces, transgressing with anonymity and secrecy, assaulting people, committing and covering up unjustified killings of civilians. This comes as a U.S. airman, Major Jason Watson, was arrested twice for calling for the impeachment of President Trump. He was officially criminally charged Monday for his comments. He faces three violations for contemptuous remarks about Trump, five violations for allegedly disobeying orders, and two violations for alleged conduct unbecoming of an officer. And Palestinian artist Suleiman Mansour has died at the age of 79. He was one of the leading figures in contemporary Palestinian art. He helped create a visual language of Palestinian identity, revisiting the land, exile, and occupation in works that frequently featured olive trees and traditional embroidery. He was born in Bir Zeit near Ramallah in 1947 and attended the Bezalel Academy of Arts and Design in Jerusalem in 1970. In 1994, he co-founded the Al-Wasiti Art Center in East Jerusalem to preserve Palestinian art and connect artists living in Palestine with other Palestinians in exile. This is Mansour in an interview with Al Jazeera in 2021.
7: I believe art in our situation, where when you don't have a homeland, when you don't have a country, a political thing, And when people deny your existence, you know, in Israel and many places in the West, they deny your existence. So art is a form of saying that we are here.
0: And those are some of the headlines. This is Democracy Now!, democracynow.org, the War and Peace Report. I'm Anjali Kamath in New York with Juan Gonzalez in Chicago. Hi, Juan.
8: Hi, Anjali, and welcome to all of our listeners and viewers across the country and around the world.
0: The Trump administration has outlined plans to tighten sanctions on Iran, warning that businesses, banks, and other nations could lose access to the U.S. financial system if they continue doing business with Tehran. On Monday, Treasury Secretary Scott Bessent announced Operation Economic Outcast, which includes secondary sanctions on trade related to Iran's oil, shipping, cryptocurrency, gold, and aviation industries. Bessent said countries have a defined timeline to sever ties with Iran, but provided no details on which countries would be targeted or when.
1: Treasury has mapped every node, every facilitator, and every network that Iran has used to smuggle oil and evade sanctions. Beginning today, the actions of Treasury and other agencies will tighten the noose and block every potential source of revenue that funds the IRGC and the evil Iranian regime. We are enforcing a zero leakage approach. There will be no minimal breathing space for the regime to rebuild its capacity to inflict terror against America and the world. The final refuge of this regime is a mistaken conclusion of nations that still finance the Iranian threat in the hopes of evading it. It is no longer acceptable to operate in the gray spaces of this conflict. Countries cannot claim they are blind to enabling this activity.
0: After Treasury Secretary Scott Bessent finished his remarks, he took questions from reporters.
9: You described this as an economic D-Day, but D-Day wasn't a threat of an invasion, and the U.S. didn't give a timeline to Germany. So why not impose the sanctions today?
1: Well, we are giving everyone the opportunity to remedy bad behavior. Why would I want to blow up the global financial system?
0: Iran has threatened to retaliate against the U.S. in a, quote, seismic manner. Iranian officials have said that any country supporting the new U.S. economic restrictions would be considered an enemy. This is Iran's economy minister, Ali Madanizadeh.
10: Naturally, they want to wage economic terrorism against us, and we have our own tools as well. We know how to play this game. This time, they should not think their response will be purely defensive and that we will only defend ourselves. They should also expect us to go on the offensive. The era of an unpopular world is over. As you have seen, two of the world's major countries rejected these new sanctions and this new plan and refused to go along with them. We are almost certain that many other countries, whether officially or unofficially, will also refuse to accept them. And, God willing, they will fail.
0: To talk more about the U.S. economic war against Iran, we are joined now by Nicholas Mulder. He's an associate professor of history at Cornell University and a specialist in sanctions. He's the author of The Economic Weapon, The Rise of Sanctions as a Tool of Modern War. Nicholas Mulder, welcome to Democracy Now! Your response to this announcement yesterday, there's not a lot of details on enforcement. And what does this mean for China? China is Iran's largest economic trading partner, buys over 80% of its oil, and President Trump is set to meet with the Chinese premier next month.
11: Yeah, thank you for having me. I think that this announcement really shows that the United States is trying to increase the pressure on Iran, but is primarily doing so at the moment by rhetorical means and a kind of psychological warfare. Of course, Iran has been under a naval blockade imposed by the United States since June. The Iranian economy is feeling the pressure of that. And the announcement yesterday was very short, as you mentioned, on details. There was a hint that a major global financial institution might be designated under the sanctions soon, but that too was left very vague. It could have been a veiled threat towards China. It could have been a sort of general attempt to create a chilling effect around these transactions. The reality is that at this point, there are relatively few sanctions that the United States can take that directly affect Iran. There were some things thrown in to the announcement and to the designations by the Treasury, such as a ban on all remaining remittances to Iran, a ban on remaining academic and sports exchanges. But these really just seem gratuitous ways to try and show that this is an attempt to isolate Iran even further. They weren't really materially all that meaningful. And to the extent that they are, they hurt ordinary Iranians and not the government. The real way that the U.S. is going to try and enforce these sanctions is by putting pressure on third countries trading with Iran. And I think that's where it's going to be an open question whether these sanctions will be as forceful as Besson wants them to be. The big trading partner, as you already mentioned, is China. But we're also talking about Pakistan, Turkey, India, and a number of other countries that trade a lot with Iran. And, you know, that see that they have every right to, that these are, at the end of the day, just American sanctions. They're not international legal measures. And these countries claim and for themselves the right to sovereign and make sovereign decisions about who they can trade with and who they cannot. The Chinese have already announced that they're going to not just ignore them, but even make sure that countries and companies within China will not comply with them. And recently, Chinese courts have also begun to put sanctions on companies that complied with American sanctions. So I think that this is no longer an empty counter threat either. And the stakes are pretty high when it comes to the relationship with China, because, of course, the United States is in a very fragile truce, if you could still call it that, on the trade war. So any excessive pressure on China, I think, is going to be very likely to reopen that. And there's already been a tit-for-tat spate of measures in the last few weeks dealing with tariffs about overcapacity, restrictions on drone exports and imports. That suggests that this U.S.-China trade truce might be unraveling. And I think this Iran sanctions episode is really likely to further unravel that if the U.S. goes through with secondary sanctions enforcement.
8: And Professor Mulder, about this issue of potential sanctions on large financial institutions, most people are not aware that about four of the 10 largest banks in the world are Chinese banks, headquartered in China. If you include HSBC, which is in Hong Kong, it's half of the largest financial institutions in the world have direct ties with China. So what would be the impact of any attempt to sanction, for instance, a major Chinese bank or institution?
11: So initially, it would depend on what kind of sanctions are placed on that bank, whether this is blocking them from participation in dollar markets or whether it's done through a full blocking order. There's a different range of sanctions that the U.S. could take. The impact for the Chinese would be that they would have difficulty immediately accessing the U.S. financial system, but that cuts both ways. They have a lot of reserves saved up, and it would almost automatically also also have a major effect on Asian financial markets. These Chinese banks hold large amounts of reserves in Hong Kong, but also in Singapore and other markets, and that will cause liquidity issues there. So I think that this is something that can't really be sized up that quickly. Like you mentioned, the largest bank, Industrial and Commercial Bank of China, ICBC, it's the single largest financial institution by assets. And so we're dealing really with hundreds of billions of dollars in assets. I very much doubt that the American government at this particular moment would choose to put sanctions on China's largest bank, given that the Chinese have also shown that they will immediately retaliate with rare earth export controls. They could retaliate by taking measures against all kinds of U.S. foreign investment in China. There is still, of course, a significant degree of American capital in China, so they could counter freeze, and that could very quickly escalate. And at this moment, of course, we should sketch the broader picture here, which is that the United States has entered a period where its own sovereign debt, the treasury market, is no longer as stable as it once was. The rates are very high, and Bessent has spent the last 2 weeks desperately trying to talk down the treasury yield, trying to make sure that American government debt remains an attractive asset class to invest in. But bigger question marks have really emerged over that. So if he puts really aggressive sanctions on Iran, it will very quickly tend to backfire against American economic conditions. And there's two ways. One of them could be through the China channel. The other one could be by further removing oil from global markets. If there is a significant oil importer, say India, that is immediately and quickly cut off by American secondary sanctions, then what you might see is an immediate pass-through into U.S. inflation, expectations that interest rates are going to go up. We're coming up against the Federal Reserve meeting soon in the coming week, and an announcement by Kevin Warsh at the Jackson Hole Symposium about interest rates. And that is certain to feed into the Treasury market immediately. And that would be exactly the opposite of what Bessent is trying to achieve. So I see that announcement of him yesterday and the way that he handled the questions as of a piece with his broader attempt to talk the bond market into submission, or at least a kind of quietude, to try and get the bond vigilantes off the back of the American Treasury. The issue is, of course, here that you know, the bond market, as well as other countries, get a vote as well. And the space for maneuver that the U.S. has in using these tools of very coercive economic statecraft has narrowed.
8: And I'm wondering also the issue of the United Arab Emirates. Just before Bessent's announcement, the UAE announced that it was ending trade relations with Iran. Can you talk about the significance of this? That in fact, while all this these hostilities have been going on, trade across the Persian Gulf between the UAE and Iran has continued for all of these months.
11: Yes, yeah, so the UAE has always been an important trading partner for Iran. There's also a very large Iranian diasporic community there, and people who move back and forth between Iran and the Emirates. And it has long been a hub for a lot of commercial companies, but that also includes the IRGC, Iranian state companies, as well as private entities. So that's long been the case. It's also been the case that the Emirates, of course, was a major target of the initial Iranian retaliation against the American and Israeli attack after February. But then in the last 6 to 8 weeks, Iranian attacks on the Emirates really fell off dramatically. And there's been quite plausible speculation that this was because there was an arrangement that was reached between the Emirates and the Iranian government, and a certain modicum of trade was reallowed in exchange, perhaps also for Emirati payments or unfreezing of frozen Iranian assets there. Now, if the Trump administration, as the Emiratis appear to signal, has now reimposed these sanctions, and the Emiratis at least want to suggest that they are complying, two things can be happening. Either they have reimposed these restrictions, in which case they would invite pretty prompt Iranian retaliation, or they're trying to take action against a certain big headline set of commercial activities while allowing under the surface some of it to continue. I think one should not underestimate the fact that the Gulf countries have been forced in recent months to really recalibrate their relationships both to the United States, but also to China and to a number of other countries. And they realize that the United States is less able to protect them, that American actions against Iran expose them to retaliation, and that that means both increased assertiveness on their own part, militarily and geopolitically, but also developing their own relations with regional powers. And that includes eventually, I think, some kind of modus vivendi with Iran. There's definitely been, I think, a lot of signaling, but we cannot take the Emirati announcement completely at face value either. The proof will have to be in analyzing commercial data and trade data in the months to come. And only in time can we tell if this is really what's happening.
0: And Nicholas Mulder, how is this playing out in Iran? I mean, yesterday the Iranian rial dropped to a record low of nearly 2 million to the dollar. But Iranian government officials continue to dismiss the Trump administration's sanctions announcement. Is there a disconnect between the political

0: being activated with neighboring countries, but those have a much reduced volume in terms of what they can sustain. And I do think you're right to suggest that the Iranian government, certainly the people that now seem to be having the most influence over decision making, a number of IRGC and military figures, believe that this economic blockade shows that the Americans are out of military options, and that actually they interpret this as a sign of American weakness. So they're not afraid to up the ante further and to threaten retaliation. And they seem also quite capable of carrying it out if they so choose. The question is whose negotiating position is going to strengthen further by that kind of escalation? Will time be on the side of the Trump administration, or is the Trump administration actually itself racing against the economic clock with, like I said, rising inflation in the US, deteriorating bond market, midterms coming up? In Iran, the government seems determined to ride this out, even if it means that the population will continue to suffer further in the near term. So yeah, that's how I see the lay of the land as it stands right now.
1: Nicholas Mulder is an associate professor of history at Cornell University and a specialist in sanctions. He's the author of The Economic Weapon, The Rise of Sanctions as a Tool of Modern War. Thank you so much for joining us. Coming up, we look at how local officials in Illinois are collaborating with federal immigration agents despite a state law barring the practice. Stay with us.

0: Yellow Ice by La Santa Cecilia in our Democracy Now! Studio. This is Democracy Now!, democracynow.org. I'm Anjali Kamath in New York with Juan Gonzalez in Chicago. In more than a third of counties in the state of Illinois, local police, sheriffs, and even prosecutors have collaborated with federal immigration agents, leading to the detention and deportation proceedings of at least 150 people since President Trump returned to office, despite a state law barring the practice. Details of these secretive partnerships have been revealed in two new sweeping investigations by reporter Aura Bogado of Injustice Watch. As part of her investigation, Aura Bogado obtained police body cam footage from April 2025 when Riverton, Illinois police officer Brad Herzog pulled over 31-year-old Guatemalan national Daniel Torres Perez. Herzog ran Torres's name through a law enforcement database. Then Herzog's phone rang. It was the FBI.
1: Hello.
2: Officer, how are you?
1: Good. How are you?
2: Good, man. Hey, my central dispatcher, the FBI central dispatcher, called me up saying that every bell and whistle went off, saying you ran Daniel Torres. You happened to just encountered him?
1: Yes, I've got him on a traffic stop right now.
2: I'm sorry, you broke up. Can you say that again?
1: I have him on a traffic stop right now.
2: I'll be honest with you, sir. I know that you, this puts you in a weird bind. I know that he has a ICE warrant, which is what I was helping him out on, but I know you can't act on that. But I was under the impression he also had a state bench warrant.
3: I just read his poem.
1: Okay, let me check and confirm it. Sangamon 734. Sir?
2: Yeah, I'm here.
1: Okay, yeah, everybody missed it. I don't see how, but yeah, there is an active warrant for him for DUI. No bond, so he will be going to...
2: I need that guy for an ICE warrant, but, okay. But I think you can take him under the state warrant, and that would hold him overnight, saying am I correct?
1: That is correct, sir.
0: For more, we go to Chicago, where we're joined by Aura Bogado, senior immigration reporter at Injustice Watch. Her two new investigations out today are titled, Illinois Promised to Protect Immigrants, Local Officials Help Deport Them Anyway, co-published with The Intercept.

0: and the county prosecutors who became ICE informants, co-published with Wired. Aura, welcome back to Democracy Now! Astounding investigation, incredible revelations. Talk about the role of cops, sheriffs, and prosecutors in sharing information with federal immigration agents in Illinois, a state that's supposed to be a sanctuary state. I mean, the Trust Act expressly prohibits this, or so one would expect. How is this collaboration happening, and is it legal?
1: Yeah, those are great questions. Thanks for having me, Anjali. Part of the reason that I came to Chicago was to really investigate how much of not only the Trust Act, but the many promises that are made by the state's leaders to its immigrant communities and to residents at large about protecting these communities was true. And what I found was a pattern over and over and over again, as you mentioned, in more than one in three counties, an agency, whether that's a police department, a sheriff's department, or even a county prosecutor, has worked with federal immigration officials to flag, detain, and deport at least 150 people. Those are 150 individuals whose lives were very often changed, you know, communities completely split apart. I've spent a lot of time not only, you know, going through records and paperwork and talking to the law enforcement side of this, but also with families. I've talked with more than 20 people who, you know, were in these records. A lot of them have been deported, mostly to Central America, and with their families. You know, this week, I think, you know, and a lot of our families' kids are going back to school, whether that's a, you know, pre-K or college. And I've been talking with children sort of this whole year, and sometimes they contact me when they miss their dad, because mostly the people who've been affected are overwhelmingly men. There are some women, but it's overwhelmingly men. And their children miss them, particularly at a time of change, you know, in the fall, not only here in Chicago, but throughout Illinois. In terms of what is and isn't legal, you know, it probably doesn't surprise a lot of people to know that law enforcement agents, you know, police and sheriff's deputies continue to work with ICE. What was surprising to me, and I think to a lot of people that I spoke with, is that county prosecutors who are prosecuting defendants for a variety of, you know, misdemeanor crimes and also more serious felony crimes, get in contact with ICE agents and often flag someone who wasn't already on ICE's radar, resulting in deportation. Sometimes the only reason that they reach out to ICE is because they say, for example, this person is homeless or this person doesn't speak English. You know, they have no premise to even know what a person's immigration status is, but they continue to reach out to ICE here in Illinois.
2: And Aura, what was surprising to me, I mean, there was a lot in your reporting on this that was really shocking, but this this almost like real-time communication between a local police on a traffic stop and ICE, and in other words, federal authorities almost monitoring what's going on. And because clearly in many of these so-called sanctuary states, there's a big difference between what happens in the major cities and what happens in the more rural areas. And in Illinois, for instance, Chicago is very different than downstate Illinois, the prosecutors and the police in those parts of the state. But this whole issue of how closely interlocked the ICE and federal authorities are with local police, could you talk about that a little more?
1: Sure. Prior to doing this reporting, I knew that, you know, there's sort of these data loopholes. If someone is booked into custody, a fingerprint will absolutely make its way to ICE, and ICE will try and do what it can to apprehend that person. What surprised me, and, you know, as we all saw in that video, and that's not the only example of it that we have, is that when someone is pulled over and an officer enters that name into dispatch, the dispatch then sends it to the Illinois State Police, which sends it to the FBI. The FBI then sends it to DHS. That's where ICE can sort of see that a person is there. And then the information that ICE may have, an administrative, you know, request, administrative warrant, administrative detainer request, is then routed all the way back to that officer in real time. And that can prove very consequential. The person who's pulled over in the video that we just saw, Daniel, he was deported a few months after that incident. He was never able to go back home to his family in Illinois, and you know, so it's the stakes are really, really high. I also assumed that, you know, outside of Chicago, it would look very different. We have found here in Cook County that there are a lot of incidents that are similar. For example, in Tinley Park, which is here in Cook County, it's a little ways from Chicago, but you know, you can take a train there. You can drive over there. There are officers who also interacted with immigration agents in real time. They didn't detain the person on site, but they provided crucial information to immigration agents, including, for example, when and where a person was working, their home address, in one incident, a mother's name. And so it's a lot of personal data that one would imagine wouldn't be shared because of the statutes that we have here in Illinois, and again, the many promises that, for example, our Governor J.B. Pritzker has made to these communities. But it continues to happen, and it does happen, like you said, in real time. And the consequences are really, really detrimental for families.
2: You know, and I wanted to ask you about that. This whole has there been any response from Governor Pritzker or the Illinois State Police Director Brendan Kelly to some of the stuff that you found? Did you attempt to reach the governor's office?
1: I did. Unfortunately, I didn't hear back from Governor Pritzker's office. I also didn't hear back from Brendan Kelly. Brendan Kelly is the director of the Illinois State Police. He is handpicked by J.B. Pritzker. And so what happens in his office, you know, comes down in some ways from the top. He serves in Pritzker's cabinet. And so, you know, he enjoys that position. But the Illinois State Police, Brendan Kelly, did not get back to me. And neither did J.B. Pritzker. Unfortunately, you know, I don't know, more than 60 offices or so did not respond to my many requests for comment. I took a long time working on this investigation, and I made sure that these agencies had plenty of time to respond. Unfortunately, Pritzker's office didn't.
0: And Aura, you know, your piece for Wired has these incredible story about prosecutors, local prosecutors sharing information with federal immigration agents. And it's unclear whether they are covered by Illinois law. Is that right? Talk about the scale at which this is happening and also tell the story of the person you profile in that story, Rolando Perez Samayoa.
1: Yeah, so in one in six Illinois counties, I found evidence that county prosecutors are indeed sharing information with ICE and federal immigration agents. It essentially happens in one of two ways. Sometimes they will respond, a staffer or even the elected state county prosecutor here in Illinois will respond to a request either from an immigration court, an ICE agent, et cetera. They very often send you know, different police records, information about, you know, when and where to find someone. But oftentimes we found that these staffers, these assistant prosecutors, and even the county prosecutors themselves will reach out to ICE. No one has to ask. The information is turned over. Some of what's shared there, for example, is when and where someone will be released from jail, when someone will appear at court. And again, these are the very defendants that their own offices are trying. Something important to remember is that, you know, when someone is accused of a crime, no matter how big or small in the United States, there are constitutional rights for everybody that is afforded to every person, right? Those rights are suspended in the immigration context. The bar that is needed to sort of prove a case for deportability is so much lower. You're also not afforded counsel as you are in a criminal case. And so the rights just could not be more different. They're really on different ends of the spectrum. And in the case that I write about, Rolando Samayoa, he was in a DUI. He, you know, told me that it's like one of his biggest regrets in life. He felt very, very bad about it. The first time we talked, he told me, you know, I moved to Illinois because it's supposed to be a sanctuary. He was originally going to go to Alabama and heard from social media, from friends and from family that this is the place to be. This is a place that was going to keep someone like him and his family safe. Instead, what happened was an assistant prosecutor in the county in which he was a defendant reached out to a Homeland Security agent and shared a lot of details. You know, the agent's first response was like, okay, we're on it. Later, he asked for more details. 3 weeks after that assistant prosecutor reached out to this Homeland Security agent, Rolando's home was raided. He was coming out. He had just had a birthday, and he was supposed to celebrate, and he was going out to dinner. As soon as he stepped out, ICE agents sort of surrounded him. His son saw this happening and was, like, coming forward. ICE agents perceived that as some kind of threat and aimed 8 guns at this child, a 17-year-old. And, you know, you can imagine what kind of trauma for anyone, you know, could incur from something like that. Again, this is a child. ICE did not deny that happened and instead, you know, issued a statement about how it uses force and in what kinds of situations. And that, you know, within a couple of hours, they were taken out of Illinois and to the a St. Louis immigration office. Rolando has told me that he felt incredible pressure to sign a voluntary departure. They were put on a plane to El Paso and spent a night there. The very next day, they were walked over to Ciudad Juarez in Mexico, and they had to raise the money to head back to Chiapas, which is their native state. And again, those are the consequences. You can have someone who, you know, makes a mistake, you know, is in a DUI, is trying to do his part to rectify what happened. And, you know, unbeknownst to him, he always thought it could be like police that was looking out for him. For some reason, he didn't get on ICE's radar, it appears, until this assistant prosecutor let Homeland Security know.
0: Aura Bogado, we'll have to leave it there. Later. Thank you so much for joining us and for this work. Senior immigration reporter at Injustice Watch, we'll link to your 2 new investigations. Coming up, incarcerated for life in Trump's war on the left. Stay with us.

0: Love's Got a Hold by Alicia Anderson and Lawrence Hobbs. This is Democracy Now!, democracynow.org. I'm Anjali Kamath in New York with Juan Gonzalez in Chicago. We end today's show with Autumn Hill, an activist who was sentenced to 50 years in prison earlier this summer on charges stemming from an anti-ICE protest outside the Prairie Land ICE Jail in Alvarado, Texas. In June, a federal judge in Texas handed down prison sentences ranging from 30 to 100 years to Hill and eight other protesters who are collectively known as the Prairie Land Nine. They were convicted of terrorism-related charges after federal prosecutors accused them of being members of an Antifa terror cell. Antifa stands for anti-fascist. During the July 4, 2025 demonstration, fireworks were set off and a police officer was shot and wounded. Former U.S. Marine Corps reservist Benjamin Song, who was convicted of the shooting, received a 100-year sentence. In a statement, he said he only fired his rifle because he believed the officer was about to shoot another activist. One activist, who wasn't even at the protest, was sentenced to 30 years in prison for moving a box of anti-fascist magazines and pamphlets. Our guest, Autumn Hill, says she left the protest before the police officer was shot, but she was still charged and convicted of rioting, providing material support to terrorists, conspiring to use and carry explosives, and using and carrying explosives. Hill and other activists had brought fireworks to stage a noise demonstration to show support for people detained in the ICE jail. She's profiled in a recent piece in Rolling Stone headlined, "Incarcerated for Life in Trump's War on the Left." In a few minutes, we'll speak to Rolling Stone reporter Jack Crosby. But first, let's turn to Autumn Hill in her own words. Democracy Now! Spoke to her by phone last week from the Johnson County Correctional Facility.
1: Growing up Christian, I was deeply moved by, like, the radical love tradition of Jesus Christ. And I saw civil rights leaders like Martin Luther King Jr. in American history and like the abolitionists of the Civil War era as being inheritors of that. I've always seen those as being, you know, those political goals as having a basis in a spirituality that is founded in radical love and that is founded in seeing every human being as equal, as equally worthy of love, as equally worthy not just of love in kind of a lovey-dovey, like, feeling sort of a way, but real material love, love that works itself out in actions of care and tenderness, and sometimes in acts of fierce protection and defense of the bodies and the rights of others from those who would seek to deprive them of those rights. Being outside of Fairyland on the night of July 4th was, for me, an act of radical love. You know, it was an act of solidarity with the immigrant community in the United States of America. Scripture talks about this idea that, you know, you love the alien, you love the stranger, you love the sojourner in the land, because that's who you are, actually. You know, I'm not a Christian per se anymore. I am part of what I see as being an interreligious, you know, tradition of radical love that includes, you know, Christians like Dr. King and his friend Vincent Harding, and Muslims like Malcolm X and Dr. Omid Safi, and Buddhists like Thich Nhat Hanh. You know, this radical love tradition to me is about the idea that justice is bringing love into the public space. The fact that this happened in Texas, in one of the most conservative parts of the country, this was the perfect storm for the Trump administration to finally be able to push through a case and to make an example out of activists and to kind of create this warning, you know, that if you resist the Trump administration in any way, if you resist police, if you resist the mass incarceration of immigrants, they are going to bury you. I'm absolutely being imprisoned, you know, for a political agenda.
0: That was Autumn Hill speaking to Democracy Now!'s Nicole Salazar from Johnson County Correctional Facility. Autumn Hill was sentenced in June to 50 years in prison on charges stemming from an anti-ICE protest outside the Prairie Land ICE Jail in Texas. We're joined now by Jack Crosby, senior writer at Rolling Stone magazine. His recent feature on the Prairie Land case is headlined "Incarcerated for Life in Trump's War on the Left." And his latest is "How Trump's War on the Left Will Come for the Center." Welcome to Democracy Now! Why did you choose to write about Autumn Hill? And tell us more about her. You had several conversations with her, and she's been in jail for almost a year now?
2: Yeah, thanks so much for having me. I've been writing about left-wing movements for a number of years, and I had some experience reporting in the specific communities that Autumn was a part of. I had never met her before, but I had met other activists in the Dallas-Fort Worth scene in past stories that I had done. But what I really feel like I've been tracking for several years now is a sort of organized, growing campaign by not just the Trump administration, some of this started during the Biden years, but by conservative forces in various governments around the country to create kind of a new playbook for criminalizing dissent. And Autumn's case, and I think more broadly the case of all of the Prairie Land defendants, was one of the most extreme examples of this. It was if you were a federal prosecutor trying to establish that, you know, anti-fascists were all violent and you kind of, it's not what the facts of the case said, but if you were trying to push that narrative on an audience that doesn't understand the full context of everything that is happening, you know, this was a goldmine for those federal prosecutors. And so I wanted to look further into that, and I wanted to look at the precedent that they were trying to set and what they might try to do with that precedent, and also what the ramifications of that meant for very normal, politically engaged people like Autumn Hill, who's now serving effectively the rest of her life in prison.
0: And she has been in jail since last July. What's her life in detention like? And she's going to be transferred to a federal prison soon, is that right?
2: The timing on when she'll be transferred to federal prison and sort of the chain of custody is all kind of up in the air. She often does not know, you know, at all when these things are going to happen. You know, when you're incarcerated, I think your life depends very much on people coming into your very isolated living situation and just sort of telling you how it's going to be. And that's very much been her life for the past year. For a lot of her time in Johnson County, for some of her time in Tarrant County, and some of her time in FMC Fort Worth, which is the only federal facility she's been in, she's been held in what's called administrative segregation. Sometimes there have been reasons put for this. Sometimes it's been because, as a trans woman, because of her gender identity in certain facilities, sometimes they're held in administrative segregation for security reasons. But what this effectively is it's solitary confinement. And she's been in different stretches in effectively solitary confinement for months at a time. She's not at the moment. As far as I know, I haven't spoken to her in a few days. But earlier this week, last week when I spoke to her, she was in a 26-person pod in Johnson County. So, not a huge general population, but a much more, normal given the circumstances, living situation.
3: And Jack Crosby, I wanted to ask you that this whole what did the government have to prove this charge of material support for terrorism? What did it exactly mean? And also, how were these defendants the impact of the Charlie Kirk assassination, which happened in September of 2025? What did that have any impact on how they were prosecuted?
2: Yeah, it had a huge impact. So one of the timing of this case is really interesting. It happens sort of at one of these turning points in American history. So the The incident at the Prairie Land Detention Facility happens on July 4th, 2025. Charlie Kirk isn't shot until several weeks later. So Autumn's lawyer told me that in the beginning, when the charges first came down and they were arrested, this was much more a case that was focused on the shooting of a police officer, right? A few weeks after this, Charlie Kirk is shot, and after his shooting, the government kind of goes into overdrive in pushing to further criminalize sort of left-wing organizing within the United States. There's a presidential memorandum that's written and some executive orders. The most consequential of this is known as National Security Presidential Memorandum 7, I believe, or NSPM 7 for short. And in this memo, it basically lays out how the Trump administration, A, considers the umbrella term of Antifa to not only be an actual contiguous group, which it is not, it is an ideology, but it considers that group to be a terrorist organization. And what NSPM 7 does as well is it outlines a sort of framework for how the government can go at breaking up that organization. And what we see in Hill's case is that after NSPM 7 comes out, the prosecution's entire sort of narrative about what happened in the case changes. And they start referring to the defendants in Prairie Land as an Antifa cell. And that really becomes the thing that I would say that they're trying to prove in this case. But as Autumn's lawyer has explained to me, the government doesn't really have a burden of proof in these things. NSPM 7 is not a legal framework. It's not something that has been, you know, precedent has been set by any courts on this. It is just something that the president has said and that prosecutors can then rely on to try and push a narrative to a jury, to the public. And there's no real burden of proof. They can just say that you're Antifa, and that becomes sort of gospel, according to the government, if they say it.
0: Jack Crosby is a senior writer at Rolling Stone magazine. We will link to your piece, Incarcerated for Life in Trump's War on the Left. We're going to continue this discussion and post it online at democracynow.org, and we'll learn more about material support for terrorism and how that relates to this case. And that does it for today's show. Democracy Now! Is produced with Mike Burke, Dina Guzder, Messiah Rhodes, Nicole Salazar, Nermeen Sheikh, Maria Tarasena. I'm Anjali Kamath. Thanks for joining us for another edition of Democracy Now!

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2: The idea that anti-Semitism is not just a prejudice, it's a holy cause. So this notion of elaborate conspiracies, conspiracy thinking is very big with fascism. This notion that there are these demonic forces out to get you, pulling the strings.
3: That's Marcy Shore, and this is Alternative Radio. I'm David Barsamyan. This edition of AR features Marcy Shore on anti-Semitism and the rise of fascism. Anti-Semitism, hatred of Jews, is centuries old. It exists today. It's a blight on humankind and must be resisted. However, criticism of Israeli state policies should not be conflated with anti-Semitism. One should also point out that Islamophobia, hatred of Muslims, is on the rise. Fascism is a political term. Fascism is a political term. It should not be used promiscuously. In the 20th century, it starts with Mussolini, followed by Hitler, Franco, and many others. Today, one sees elements of fascism in the United States and elsewhere. There is exaltation of and obedience to the great leader. There's a celebration of militarism and of a mythic past. Italian philosopher and author Umberto Eco says fascism traits include rejection of modernism, irrationalism, obsession of a plot, contempt for the weak, and selective populism. Our guest today is Marcy Shore, an award-winning scholar. She's professor at the Monk School of Global Affairs and Public Policy at the University of Toronto. She spoke at the University of Toronto in January 2026. And now, Marcy Shore on anti-Semitism and the rise of fascism.
2: Let me say some introductory remarks on fascism. Fascism is a political movement, you know, it's a political system, a political phenomenon, you know, a set of ideologies, you know, and it's very much a phenomenon of modernity. I mean, human history is full of a lot of really grotesque, horrific stuff. So there were all sorts of horrible forms of autocracy and tyranny and authoritarianism. Fascism is going to be a kind of modern form of this. Fascism is a category, it's a concept. There was a huge debate going on during the first Trump administration, can we call this fascist? You know, and I felt like that was kind of the wrong question. It becomes a kind of yes-no debate. And they're like, okay, well, this is similar, and this is different, and this is similar, and this is different. What you want to do is kind of try to understand how things are similar and how they're different. One of the things I did with some social scientist colleagues during the first Trump administration, at the moment when we were all in shock and terror because we Americans were taking kids away from their parents at the U.S.-Mexican border and locking them in cages, we curated a forum, and it was centered around this idea of fascism and the possibilities of comparison. You know, and what we learn by comparing, what we learn by applying these categories, what we learn by taking a concept and trying to use it to group phenomena that are going to be somewhat different but also largely similar. Use your concepts without fetishizing them. I like to think of these kinds of political categories like Kant talked about the concepts that are in our head. Kant's epistemology was like the world comes at us with all this sensory data, and we wouldn't be able to make sense of it unless we impose certain concepts. So like we see this like red thing on the table, and we need the concept of apple to kind of make sense of what it is. And that doesn't mean that all apples are alike or any two apples are ever exactly alike. But he says cognition is a kind of synthesis of the irreducibly particular data we're getting from the world with these concepts that we're imposing on them to make sense of them. So we need concepts to make sense of things, but we shouldn't fetishize them. So liberalism is a political philosophy that comes out of Enlightenment thought. Democracy and liberalism are not exactly the same thing. I mean, they're actually kind of conceptually different. Democracy just means people get to choose. It doesn't mean they're going to choose the thing you think they should choose. People can democratically choose fascism, as you know, we'll see. I mean, Hitler's going to come to power in a democratic election. So democracy is just, you know, in essence, the people get to choose. Liberalism is much more specific. You know, and it's a political philosophy that's coming out of Enlightenment thought. And Enlightenment thought, which kind of has its center in France in the 18th century, you know, is part of this movement into modernity, in which the short version of the story here is that you kind of push aside God as the force pulling all the levers. You push aside God. You don't initially kill him off. I mean, the short version of modernity and modern thought is that it's all about trying to replace God, initially just by demoting God, not actually by killing God off. It's really, it takes a whole century for God to get killed off, and that doesn't happen until Nietzsche in the 1880s. But back in the 1700s, you have God being kind of demoted. So like, God's there, God's nice, God created the world, that's all well and good, but he's not really pulling the strings. Really, you know, the nice thing about God was that God kind of then left things up to us. So what Enlightenment thought does is it kind of moves God off to the side and puts center stage human reason. So think about like reason with a capital R. It's really going to be this exalted thing, human reason. It's not just that you get rid of God and you put man there, but also this idea that we are special because we are possessed of reason, and there's a kind of exaltation of reason, a kind of rejoicing in human reason and the possibilities of human reason. So Enlightenment was a lot about the love of learning. It was a kind of like becoming enchanted and falling in love with the possibilities of the human mind, with the possibilities of our mind to learn about the world, to understand the world. All of Enlightenment philosophy in some ways was inspired by the natural sciences. People get very excited about Newton and the laws of gravity. The idea is that, you know, you're systematically measuring things, observing things, researching things. You know, it's not just that God said X and there's X. It's like, okay, well, let's do an experiment. Let's see what happens if you drop the apple. You know, and then you're going to observe on the basis of empirical evidence. So empirical means coming from experience. Like you drop the apple and the apple falls. That's like empirical evidence that somehow the apple's falling, you're making the apple fall. And so the idea, the scientific method, the idea that you can observe, that you can note it down, that you can calculate, that you can categorize, that you can deduce laws on the basis of trials, this all comes from Enlightenment. And so science becomes the model of how you understand the whole world. And people get very excited about that. And there's a sense then that, you know, we're possessed of reason, we're special, therefore we have the ability, you know, and the right to create our own governments, that governments should be based on consent of the governed, that we should not just be the subjects of monarchs who are given this power by some kind of divine right, that power should come from us, and we should be competent to choose because we're reasonable, rational people, and we're using our minds. In some ways, the first premise of political liberalism, which is coming out of Enlightenment, is this idea of popular sovereignty, you know, government based on the consent of the people, which is a very democratic principle. And then there are going to be other things, too, that we should have freedom from censorship. We should have freedom from serfdom, you know, and from slavery. from, being imprisoned or punished without due cause, on the idea of habeas corpus, that you have to have a reason for detaining something, which has now just been eliminated in the United States, where they just take anyone off the streets they want. But all of these are classical liberal principles. They kind of go along with free trade and enterprise, the notion of individual rights and civil liberties. So there's three things here about liberalism that I want you to put, in your head. One is reason. It all comes from this belief in reason. Two is this idea of a social contract, of a kind of consent of the governed, and rights and duties that citizens have. Citizen is going to be a revolutionary word. Before the French Revolution, there was no such thing as citizens. There were subjects of the king. But citizen is going to be a revolutionary word. I mean, you're going to then be someone possessed of rights. And this idea of progress. So now you have a kind of linear time. Because we are possessed of reason, because we are learning more and more about the world, knowledge is progressive. Sometimes you hear this as, standing on the shoulders of giants. But in general, knowledge is progressive. You show up as a scientist in the lab, you're not starting from zero. You're starting from where your predecessors left off. The knowledge is cumulative. And so we start to know the world better and better and better. And the idea is that as we know the world better and better, we can perfect it increasingly. So there's a kind of cheerful optimism, liberal teleology of progress that goes along with all of this. Liberalism is a political philosophy that comes out of Enlightenment and has all the weaknesses and vulnerabilities of Enlightenment rationalism that come with it. This could be felt very quickly by the French Revolution, I would say, by the end of the 18th century, that there were a lot of people who were saying, all this rationality, 2 + 2 = 4, isn't that great? What rational science wants to do is give everything that perfect clarity and certainty that you get in mathematics. So the model is always 2 + 2 = 4. People love 2 + 2 = 4 because it's always true for everyone, everywhere, at any time. It requires no empirical knowledge. It doesn't require counting jelly beans. It doesn't matter who you are. It doesn't matter what color your skin is. It doesn't matter when you live. 2 + 2 = 4. That's the standard of rationality. That's the holy grail. That's what you want to get to with everything. And then there's the rebellion against that was that's really existentially thin. Not emotionally fulfilling. Boring. It doesn't speak to the irreducible particularity of my unique soul. What if I don't want 2 + 2 = 4? What if that is not satisfying to me? And the classic formulation of that is Dostoevsky's Underground Man, where he rants against 2 + 2 = 4. And he's like, what if that's just not what I want? The Enlightenment thinkers, who developed this philosophy of liberalism, they're going with the Cartesian cogito ergo sum, I think, therefore I am. Who we are is fundamentally thinking creatures possessed of reason. The Romantics are going to turn around and say, it's not cogito ergo sum, it's volo ergo sum, it's I desire, therefore I am. That what really makes us human is the particularity of our desires. And they cannot be reduced to a rational calculation. I mean, very often we want things that are not good for us. And so Romanticism then comes in by putting passion against reason, by talking about the preciousness of the individual soul. There's a thinker named Johann Gottfried Herder, who is later going to be blamed for Nazism, which was probably unfair, but he was one of the romantic thinkers that really starts to formulate a kind of romanticism that would speak to the nation. And he says that just like individuals have precious, unique souls, so do nations have unique souls. And his three doctrines are expressionism, which is just that we're here on earth to express ourselves. That art is the personal expression of the artist. Art is what it means to be human. And this expressionism is conveyed through words. The words that people speak are precious. which means that the language you share with other people gives you a special bond with those other people. And Herder's idea of what gives you this special bond with other people, you know, which is going to start formulating this idea that we'll later call nationalism, it's not yet a racial idea. You know, later on, fascists, and in particular Nazis, are going to take it on as a racial idea. But Herder is talking primarily about soil, about earth, about land, about where you're living, and the trees, and the woods, and the forest. The Romantics love forest. Like, their favorite thing is to be, like, in a dark forest during a storm. Big storm, thunderstorm, like, dangerous storm. Like, that's their thing. So the soil and the language you share with other people gives you a special bond. It gives you a special bond with other people sharing this land and soil, and belonging is a human need. It's important that we have these means to express ourselves and that we have this sense of belonging, you know, and not everything is going to be compatible. You know, some things are going to conflict. So for Enlightenment and for liberal philosophy, and this was kind of one of the tragic flaws of liberalism, you're kind of assuming that all good things go together. The idea that ultimately using a kind of rational, enlightened self-interest, all good things can be part of a whole, you can do good things for everyone. The potential harmony of interest is a classic Enlightenment premise. Romantics turn around and say no, like there are things that are just incompatible. There are values that are incompatible. Sometimes two men love the same woman, they might just have to duel and kill one another over her. I mean, that's tragic but necessary. That's like the classic romantic moment. And there was a whole dueling thing, and lots of people die in duels, and there's like a lot of Russian literature about it, and actually quite a bit of Habsburg literature and some German literature about it too. Like, people go into these duels and like they know that like they're either going to kill someone or they're going to be killed, and that it's completely absurd, but like that's the thing you do. And then you get this very inflated language. So if Enlightenment is kind of at the origins of liberal political philosophy, Romanticism is going to be at the origins of national political philosophy, of nationalism. And every nation-building movement gets its own romantic poet. They're generally full of grandiose pathos and very overblown. I'll just read you a quotation from Adam Mickiewicz, who is Poland's great romantic poet. And he says, "For the Polish nation did not die." This is during the time when there's no Polish state. It's in the 1830s. "For the Polish nation did not die. Its body lay in the grave, and its soul had gone from the earth, that is, from public life into purgatory, that is, into the domestic life of those nations suffering from slavery. And on the third day, the soul will return to the body, and the nation will rise again and free all the people of Europe from slavery." So you've got some very grandiose visions, and this resurrection motif. The nation is resurrecting itself, you know, and a lot of like Christ-like imagery, a lot of martyrdom imagery, cults of victimhood, all of these very overblown, lots of like tragic but necessary kinds of motifs. Let me take you through just a little bit of this political history. So liberalism kind of, its political realization of political philosophy, its concrete realization, comes in the French Revolution in 1789, the storming of the Bastille. And then in 1789, at the same time, you get the Declaration of the Rights of Man and of the Citizen, which kind of codifies these liberal values. Individuals possess rights. You can't just throw us in prison, torture us, kill us, enslave us, etc. All of these liberal rights are then enshrined in the Universal Declaration of Rights of Man and of the Citizen. What nobody was really thinking about at the time was that maybe man and citizen are not actually the same thing, and later on it's going to turn out that without citizenship, those rights can't be enforced. That's going to be one of Hannah Arendt's post-World War II principles. But in any case, that if 1789 is kind of this, you know, realization then of what liberalism was supposed to be as political philosophy. Now, it takes some time for liberalism as political philosophy to kind of travel from France through Europe into Central and Eastern Europe. By the time it kind of gets there, and I'm going to take you right into the Habsburg Empire because it's kind of the center of things, and explodes, it's 1848. So a little more than half a century has passed. And by that time, when you get this whole year of kind of liberal uprisings, it's already blended with nationalism. One of the things I want you to see is how nationalism is both a political philosophy that is coming out of a romantic rebellion against enlightenment, but there's also going to be a sense in which it blends a lot of liberalism. Because if the idea is that individuals have rights to self-determination, so do nations. You can kind of extrapolate. If I have individual rights to self-determination, then, you know, my nation does. And so at this time, huge parts of Europe and the world are living under these big empires. So you've got the Habsburg Empire, you've got the Ottoman Empire, you've got the German-Prussian Empire, you have the Tsarist Empire. And so all of these, liberalism and nationalism have kind of blended together and are not so distinguishable by the time they get to Central Europe in 1848, and then they kind of explode in the springtime of nations. Basically, those revolutions are for the most part put down, but the ideas are out there and they kind of percolate. In 1867, you get a kind of belated triumph of liberalism in the Austrian Empire, in which citizenship is expanded, the franchise is expanded, serfdom is forever abolished, there's a freedom of religion and equality of languages. So liberalism kind of comes in belatedly. The liberals very much believed in education. It's part of this liberal teleology of progress. You know, and they believed in, you know, expanding the right to vote. What we're going to find out is that as the right to vote expands and more people get to participate, they're going to vote the liberals out of power. The liberals keep assuming that democracy and liberalism are synonymous, and that's just not true. That's like also like one of their tragic flaws. And that's very much true in the Habsburg case. The liberals kind of finally come to power in the 1870s in the Habsburg Empire, and they really push to expand the right to vote, you know, and to increase citizenship rights, and then they're going to get voted out by the people they like. Because they keep thinking that we're going to get the masses on the political stage. And when the masses, you know, these previously unpolitically engaged majority comes out on the political stage, they're going to come out on the side of liberalism. And that turns out not to be true. So now I'm going to take you to this kind of immediate precursor to fascism, which I'm going to call post-liberalism. There's a great chapter in a classic book by the historian Karl Shorsky called Politics in a New Key, where he looks at three political leaders, activists in the Habsburg Empire in this post-liberal kind of pre-fascist moment. You know, and he's trying to get at the moment when not just liberalism as political philosophy, but this whole climate of enlightenment rationality breaks down and something new appears on the political stage that is not yet understood by the people experiencing it. He's going to take you through three figures, two of whom are probably obscure to you at least, maybe all three of you who are obscure to you, but it's a very useful step in understanding how we get to fascism, to see these kinds of post-liberal political figures. So this is late 19th century kind of von Disseck. And this is where we're going to see kind of nationalism and socialism kind of coming together in all sorts of blends. You know, some of these ideas are growing out of liberalism, some of them are growing out of nationalism, they're going to come together. We're now going to move into a politics of social engineering, in which the key categories are going to be nation and class. And everything is going to be a kind of combination, you know, or choice about how you can identify within these categories of nation and class. And they're going to be the two big games in town as we move from the 19th into the 20th century. You can identify as a member of a class, a socioeconomic class, or you can identify as a member of the nation, or you could kind of, you know, do something in combination, which happens a lot. And this politics in the new key is going to be the beginning of a politics that will reach out of an exclusively political realm, you know, and try to encompass all of life. And this is a key step to understanding what fascism means. that it's going to be a political movement that is not just about politics in the specific sense that it used to be. And like, what shook Europe so much about the First World War was not just that, you know, empires fell and the whole map of Europe was redrawn, but it was the first total war. It's not like Europe had been so peaceful before. I mean, people were fighting wars all the time. But it wasn't really people fighting wars, it was armies fighting wars. And they were fighting wars on battlefields. The First World War is going to be a time where those wars come out and they're going to, like, get their claws around civilians as well. They're going to take over all aspects of life. There's no longer going to be any space that's apart from war. It used to be like your army could be off fighting a war, you could just forget about it entirely. I mean, it wasn't you if you weren't in the army. It was a much more specific thing. And that's really an analogy to politics. You know, politics was something done by a very small number of people. You didn't have mass participation in politics. You would have a handful of political elites, and they would hang out at this or that cafe or this or that parliamentary room, but most people were not involved in politics. So what this stage of politics in the New Key is so important, you know, is that it's the moment when politics becomes total, just like war becomes total. You know, suddenly it's going to take over other aspects of life. So suddenly political parties are going to not just be like private elite clubs that, like, you know, a small handful of white men get together to, like, smoke cigars and drink brandy and, like, play cards and, like, discuss something political. Now it's going to be like they're going to have their own clubs, they're going to have their own newspapers, they're going to have their own sports teams, they're going to have their own hiking outings, they're going to have their own youth clubs. Like, they're going to try to encompass all aspects of life. And this totalization of the political sphere is very important. So let me just take you through briefly the three guys who Karl Shorsky profiled. The first is someone named Georg von Schoenaer, who in 1885 starts something called the German Nationalist Movement. And Schoenaer, like a lot of these post-liberal figures, were political figures who begin in liberalism and defect, who get dissatisfied, which is another interesting historical phenomenon. The people who are disillusioned with something and they're going to go to another side. This happens a lot. He develops a kind of party that is based on pan-Germanism, so not just the Habsburgs, but also the German speakers elsewhere, that is then going to integrate a big dose of anti-Semitism. You know, and one way to understand anti-Semitism and how it's going to play out in Europe is it's now going to be a kind of racialized anti-Semitism. This is not going to be a religious category in any exclusive way. It's going to be a racial category, this integration of anti-Semitism. So this kind of ethnic nationalism that Schoenaer is going to use against something that's just Austrian patriotism. Now I'll just take you briefly through the second anti-Semite, who is kind of more popular as a historical figure, Karl Lueger, who is very much a Viennese politician. And he was a Catholic. He starts the Christian Socialist Party,

0: them is then going to be a very important motif of fascism.
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0: I won't go into so much detail about Luiger, but in 1897, he becomes mayor of Vienna. And he's going to be one of the original demagogues who is able to, in a populist way, mobilize the masses. And the important thing here, as we move into, and now I'm going to talk to you about the Dreyfus trial, is this is the moment when the masses are going to come out onto the political stage. And fascism doesn't make sense without this. Okay, I'm now going to jump you from Vienna in part to Paris. So there's a guy in Vienna named Theodor Herzl, an assimilated Habsburg Jew and a journalist, a writer. He is sent to Paris. Remember, Paris is the homeland of liberalism. It's the capital of liberalism. It's the center of enlightenment. It's the great revolutionary city from the French Revolution. So what happens in Paris is that in 1894, there's a trial of someone named Alfred Dreyfus, who is a military captain. He is a wealthy, assimilated French Jew. The family has assimilated into French society at the highest levels, and he's a military officer. Now, at that time, there is a French spy in the German embassy who discovers that there has been some act of treason within the French military, because the German military attaché in Paris has these secret French documents. So somebody in the military gave these French documents to the German attaché. There's some traitor. Someone has betrayed the French military. Now, at this time, the French military was conservative, it was monarchist, it was Catholic, it was anti-Semitic. Dreyfus is suspected of this, seems largely because he's a Jew. There's no significant evidence. He's put on trial, tried by a French court-martial in 1894. He's convicted. He is sent into exile and solitary confinement in this obscure place called Devil's Island. Dreyfus protests that he's innocent, but there's overwhelming support for the conviction, both in the French press and in the French public. And there's this excitement about Jewish treason and espionage and having caught the traitor. The issue comes up again 2 years later in 1896 when an army colonel discovers evidence suggesting someone else was the real spy, and that's going to lead to a division of French public opinion. Very famously, the writer Emile Zola writes a text called J'accuse, I accuse, sticking up for Dreyfus, and this is going to be a long-standing split in French public opinion. To make a long story short, Dreyfus was innocent. You know, he is eventually going to be exonerated of all the charges. But in the meantime, the significant thing that's happened, and this was a key moment, both if you read Arendt's Origins of Totalitarianism, which you should all read, it's a key moment for Arendt, and it's a key moment for Theodor Herzl, who is the Jewish Austrian journalist covering this trial. And what strikes Herzl about the trial is not just that there was a traitor in the French military, that this guy Dreyfus is innocent and he was accused, but that suddenly you have masses of people coming out on the streets and shouting death to the Jews. So this is the moment when the masses enter the historical stage, right at the turn of the century. Now the liberals have been waiting for the masses to enter the historical stage. You know, they've been trying to cultivate the masses, trying to educate the masses, trying to enlighten the masses so that everyone can come out on the historical stage and participate in politics. And now here they are. Masses of previously politically unengaged people are on the streets, but they're not there on the side of the liberals. They're there shouting death to the Jews. So this moment is going to be decisive for, you know, the whole world in various ways. It's also an extraordinary example of historical contingency.

0: because you can imagine that, like, this might not have happened. I mean, like, there was a real traitor in the French military, like, that's why those documents were discovered and Dreyfus could be unfairly blamed. There might not have been, right? Like, things could have gone another way. Theodor Herzl, who is completely assimilated, very loyal to the Habsburg Empire, you know, German language writer, he sees those masses chanting death to the Jews, and he's like, that's it. Liberalism failed. Jewish emancipation failed. Assimilation failed. Modern Zionism comes from that moment. You know, Herzl's then going to turn around and write the Jewish state. He's like, okay, the liberal universalism did not work. I guess everyone needs their own national ethnic state, because otherwise everyone's going to want to kill us. And the failure of Jewish emancipation that strikes Herzl is a symptom of the failure of liberalism. Liberalism was universalist. Nationalism was particularist. Herzl was a universalist who is converted to particularism through the trauma of covering the Dreyfus trial. And that it is, and not just for Herzl, but it is truly like the symbolic moment of the failure of liberalism. The third and last profile in Shorsky's chapter is of Theodor Herzl, who is also very interesting. Zionism is post-liberal mass politics. It makes sense in the context of Herzl's responding to people like Loegar, to people like Scherer, to the people he was watching, to the people he was surrounded with, you know, to watching the Dreyfus trial. It was a post-liberal nationalist movement, like these other post-liberalist nationalist movements, that was responding to it and had all of the dangers and vulnerabilities and weaknesses and desires that were inherent in the other ones. And like other ones of these movements, you know, Zionism was out not just to create a new state, but to create a new person. You know, and this is also where fascism is going to take off from post-liberalism, that it wasn't, politics used to just be a very limited, narrow range of politics. Now it's going to encompass your whole life, and it's ultimately going to be about social engineering, not just the society, but the self. It's going to be about creating a new kind of human being. There's going to be a new man, a new Jew, a new Soviet person. The idea is you can actually re-engineer human beings. These are all movements that in some ways begin with liberalism. Scherer and Loegar and Herzl all start out as liberals. And they all defect because liberalism, is they're going to feel, has betrayed them. You know, these people who feel betrayed is also a kind of historically political phenomenon. So there are a lot of dramatic ideological political evolutions, liberals who become apostates to liberalism. We're moving into, with this post-liberal transition into fascism, a politics of charisma, a politics of cults of personality, a politics of the masses who can be mobilized by leaders who are working with cults of personalities, a privileging of the collective over the individual, a notion of totality, the idea that these political groupings now, they're going to have their own newspapers, their own schools, their own swimming pools, their own sports teams, their own exercise classes, you know, blah, blah, blah. Like, it aims to take over all aspects of your life. Now you're going to summer camp, you know, you're going to Boy Scouts, you know, you're going hiking on the weekend. Your whole life is going to be encompassed by these kinds of political groups. This creation of a new human being, this social engineering on a grand scale. This is going to be radicalized by the First World War and the fall of empires. When World War I finally ends, the Americans who come in kind of at the last minute but get an oversized say at the negotiating table, you know, are going to institute Woodrow Wilson's principles of self-determination. Self-determination is basically, in its, you know, crude form, going to mean that nation and state borders should coincide. So the Romanians should get their state, you know, and the Hungarians should get their state, the Austrians should get their state, blah, blah, blah. Like many ideas, this is one of these things that works much better in theory than in practice. Self-determination sounds good, but really in real life, people are mixed up. People aren't just cleanly all in one place and kind of nicely divided by, you know, geographically logical borders. And people are intermarried. And, you know, people are, like, don't even necessarily define themselves in the ways you think they should define themselves and, like, blah, blah, blah. So the idea of self-determination, which is kind of marrying liberalism and nationalism, sounds good, but it's going to end up to be kind of a mess. So these four empires have fallen: Tsarist Empire, Prussian Empire, the Ottoman Empire, the Habsburg Empire, and you have a whole new map carved out of Europe. And the idea is that borders are now going to be redrawn to accommodate people. You know, after the Second World War, then we say that, like, peoples are moved around to accommodate borders. Neither one of these things goes brilliantly right. You have a new map of Europe. All of these new successor states, Poland, Czechoslovakia, Hungary, Romania, to these empires, some of which had existed but, you know, in different boundaries, they're all going to be set up as liberal democracies, as nation states with careful protections for minority rights. So the minority rights protections were supposed to be the thing that kind of offset the problem that you can never actually cleanly divide people along these borders. The short version of that story is that liberal democracies, with their minority rights protection as they are set up in these new states, last approximately 5 minutes. It falls apart really, really quickly. Like, there was a failure to reckon really deeply with the contradictions between liberalism and nationalism. It's also true that liberalism is kind of a latecomer by the time it gets to Central and Eastern Europe, and basically if you, like, go out to the movies 2 days in a row, you've missed it. What happens then in interwar Europe is you get, everyone is set up as a liberal democracy, and the story of the interwar years is a polarizing political spectrum in which the left is becoming more radical, the right is becoming more radical, and the center is going to disappear. Where fascism comes in here is on the far right side of this radicalizing political spectrum. But let me say a little bit about just this right side of the political spectrum. I'm going to call something the old right and the new right. So you've got, like, the old conservative right coming out of the First World War and coming out of this, some, like, kind of mixture of these post-liberal movements and just, like, old conservative traditionalist monarchists. Like, think of the old right as, like, the white guys who were hanging out at their, like, private golf clubs that didn't allow in minorities or Jews or blacks or anybody else. Think of those guys in the golf club. They're racist, but, like, they're not, like, out on the streets, you know, like, beating people up racist. Like, they wouldn't get their hands dirty. They're not that kind of racist. Like, they're just, like, their private elite country club kind of racist. So you can kind of think about the old right in that kind of, with that kind of sensibility. You know, so, like, kind of elitist. Elitist in a kind of old world, you know, way. But not, like, not the people who are actually running around beating people up on the streets. The old right and the new right kind of map on to that imperfect analogy. The old right are the guys with the golf and the brandy and the cigars at the country club. And the new right are the Ku Klux Klan guys who actually lynch people. The fascists are going to be the new right. One of the tragic moments is that it will take the old right some time to realize that the new fascist right is not just a more energetic, younger version of themselves. They're not really going to realize for a while what they've gotten into or what they have allowed to fester. At a certain point, they're going to get scared, but it's going to be too late. But fascism is going to come from that. So one interesting historical question is this kind of Hegelian question about quantity turning into quality. So, like, those guys at the golf club, were they just a slippery slope to fascism? You know, were they, with their elitism and their social hierarchy, you know, and their traditionalism, you know, and their, like, we keep people from other groups out of our fancy private club, is that just a step on the way to fascism? Is it just a question of degree of racism? Or is fascism a fundamentally different phenomenon that in some ways comes from a different place? I mean, and so that remains one of these historical questions. I have a little bit of time left. I'm just going to take you into one case study, and then I'll try to end with some general characteristics of fascism. Okay, so interwar Romania. So again, you've got a state that had existed, but not in quite the same form. New borders, you know, like one of these states created at Versailles, set up as a liberal democracy with minority rights protection. Not everybody is happy about the minority rights protection. You have this guy Nicolae Iorga and his buddy Alexander Kuza, who are nationalist anti-Semites, scholars. They support limiting Jewish participation at universities. They support glorification of the Romanian past, but they're not yet really totally, you know, unhinged. And they form this anti-Semitic party, the Democratic Nationalist Party, just before the First World War, and then it's going to continue after the First World War. Now, that one of these young participants, this guy Codriano, Cornelia Zelia Codriano, he comes from Cuza and Iorga, but he's going to decide they're not going far enough. So you can see this, like, right here, this kind of split from the old right to the new right, or this young generation feeling like something new is necessary. So he's going to begin his career in Cuza's League for the Defense of the Christian Nation. In 1923, the Romanian government votes to amend the constitution to give Jews Romanian citizenship. This outrages Codriano. He really has an issue with the Jews. The young Codriano is outraged that Jews were given citizenship, you know, and decide that this is a betrayal. And he and four friends in 1927 create something that is going to be based initially on a vision that Codriano has of the Archangel Michael. They'll create something called the Legion of the Archangel Michael, which will become known more colloquially as the Iron Guard. So now we go from a kind of old right, but increasingly, you know, with radical elements, conservative, racist, nationalist party, into something that is quasi-mystical. The Romanians really get the mystical element of fascism. Like, they're seriously into, like, the visions, the nation as an organic, mystical entity, the exaltation of the primitive, of the peasantry, of the dead being resurrected. The idea that anti-Semitism is not just a prejudice, it's a holy cause. So this notion of elaborate conspiracies, conspiracy thinking is very big with fascism. This notion that there are these demonic forces out to get you, pulling the strings. So anti-Semitism wasn't just like a prejudice, it was a kind of holy cause. Jews were lurking behind everything that was bad, that was anti-Romanian. The principles of the Legion of the Archangel Michael came with faith in God and our mission, our love for one another, our fellow Romanians. They were defining a political platform in ways that used a lot of imagery about the mystification of the nation, about resurrection. But in terms of concrete programming, it was largely all negative. They were anti-Semitic, anti-modern, anti-Western, anti-decadent, anti-industrial, anti-capitalist, anti-communist, anti-socialist, anti-parliamentarian, anti-democratic, and anti-foreign. Codriano decides that political programs are not necessary because this country is going to ruin, he says, not for lack of programs, but for lack of men. And if you read his remarks on democracy, that very much kind of encapsulates his democracy is bad, it destroys unity. We need unity. We need this coming together of individual selves into a kind of single self. Disunity means death. I mean, there is really a death fetish with Codriano and the Iron Guard. This sense that democracy would make millions of Jews Romanian citizens. How could that be when they don't represent the nation? You know, they represent being financiers and part of an international conspiracy. The old right had constraints. This new fascist right is going to willfully have no constraints. Okay, let me say a little bit about the philosophers. There was a young generation of philosophers in Romania at the time, Constantin Noica, Mircea Eliade, Mihail Sebastian, Emil Cioran. They were like Dostoevsky's underground man. They were self-consciously looking to push beyond reason. They were embracing irrationalism, and not thoughtlessly, but very self-consciously. They were looking for a philosophy of irrationality. Now, Mikhail Sebastian, who's a fascinating character, was a Jew. And he was friends with all these guys as they're becoming anti-Semites. And he kind of stays friends with them. But he's also, like, taking notes about this, like, obsession with anti-Semitism that is directed also against him. He writes a novel about it, and he says, a character in the novel tells, any act of violence is good. Down with the Yids is idiotic, agreed. But what does it matter? The point is to shake up the country a bit. Begin with the Jews if there's no other way, but finish higher up with a general conflagration. The sense that everything needs to be burned up in a fire and rebuilt, reborn, resurrected. You know, Turan goes to Germany. He's watching the Nazis come to power in 1933. He writes, I like the Hitlerites because of their cult of the irrational, their exaltation of vitality as such. Their virile expansion of energy without any critical spirit, without reserve, and without control. You know, so in order to kind of understand the draw, you have to, like, this vitalism, the vitalism and the self-conscious irrationality, that there is something beyond reason that can take you to a higher state. Basically, one by one, all of these philosophers join the Iron Guard. With the exception of Sebastian, who's a Jew, and Eugene Onyesko, who it turns out also has some Jewish heritage. Okay, let me spend the last couple of minutes going through some of these typical characteristics of fascism. In general, we're talking about a worldview, a movement, a system or government. It's going to advocate extreme nationalism in some form. You can also think of it as, in some ways, an anti-modern phenomenon of modernity. The nation state and or the nation will become a kind of quasi-religious mystical entity, an obsession with unity, a fear of modernity's perceived threat to the integrity of the nation. There's a lot of rejection of materialism in favor of metaphysics. Concrete reality is not going to be important. You can rise up to the level of the metaphysical. There's a real fetishization of racial hierarchy. Equality is deadly. Hierarchy is somehow blessed by a kind of social Darwinism of survival of the fittest. There are these cults of strength, insecurity about masculinity, anxieties about sexuality that are parts of these cults of strength. There's a lot of obsessive, today we would say toxic masculinity, but there's a lot of kind of obsessive cults of strength, embedded racial hierarchies, kind of fetishization and idealization of racial hierarchies. I'll read you a couple quotes from Mein Kampf, which Hitler wrote in prison between 1923 and 1924. The result of all racial crossing is therefore, in brief, always the lowering the level of the higher race, physical and intellectual regression, and hence the beginning of a slowly but surely progressing sickness. The lost purity of the blood alone destroys happiness forever, plunges man into the abyss for all time, and the consequences can never be eliminated from the body and spirit. All really significant symptoms of decay can be reduced to racial causes. So this obsession with degeneration and decay versus resurrection, the need for purity, the need for hierarchy, cults of victimhood, a division of the world into us versus them, you know, a very strong scapegoating impulse. Them always has to be scapegoated, be purged, be somehow gotten rid of to preserve the purity of the nation. What in German is called the Führerprinzip, the leader principle, the cult of the leader, the cult of personality, whatever the leader says is somehow, you know, mystically mandated, the mythologization of the past, this living in a fictitious world in which reality is not a constraint. Hannah Arendt talks about how what makes these kinds of modern political lies different is that old-fashioned political lies used to be like tears in the fabric of reality. You know, and the careful observer could spot the place where reality was torn and sewn back together. By the time you get to fascism, it's no longer a tear. It's a total reconstruction of reality in such a way as to be seamless. It's a totally fictitious world, an exaltation of emotion over reason and anti-intellectualism, a kind of worship of violence, of law and order, tendency to ritual humiliation. Sebastian writes about how this blooding and mocking of Jews is public entertainment now. So these are all kind of classic characteristics. Let me feed you one more quote by Victor Klemper, who's one of my favorite writers on the subject. Victor Klemper was a philologist, you know, a scholar of literature, a German Jew who survives the war and the Holocaust actually in Germany, in large part because of his non-Jewish wife who will go to great lengths to save him. And he keeps a diary. And he's a philologist, so he's paying attention to language. And in addition to his diaries, he wrote a book called Language of the Third Reich, and he analyzes Nazi language and how it started to infiltrate people's thinking. You know, and he has a famous quote that I like to use. He says, "Words can be like tiny doses of arsenic. They are swallowed unnoticed, appear to have no effect, and then after a little time, the toxic reaction set in after all." Okay, I'll leave you with that cheerful thought, and go do something happy today.
1: 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I'm David Barsamyan. 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

0: 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On this episode of Code Pink Radio, Terry Matson of Code Pink's Latin America team talks about resistance to the U.S. masquerade as protector of Latin America, where the Department of War has launched the Shield of the Americas Military Alliance under the guise of fighting drug cartels. Next, Liz Jackson, legal director of K-12 Legal Defense, on that organization's challenge to the Zionist masquerade as protector of Jewish safety in its war on schools and colleges that dare to protest U.S.-Israel genocide in Gaza. I'm Marcy Winograd, so glad to be here with you on Code Pink Radio with Terry Matson, podcaster extraordinaire of WTF is going on in Latin America, longtime Code Pink activist coming to us from Mexico City. Welcome to Code Pink Radio, Terry.
1: Thank you. So nice to be with you.
0: Yes. You know, I'm really excited to talk to you about Mexico and Central America because Mexico's right next door. Yeah. I'm in California, right next door. And we don't hear enough about what's happening there. And it's exciting in terms of your leadership, Claudia Sheinbaum. And certainly it's a change, a much needed change from what we're seeing with the Trump administration. So let's start with the threat from the Trump administration to dominate, control the entire hemisphere with this Department of War Shield of the Americas and its military wing, the Counter Cartel Coalition. What are we talking about here?
1: So we have two. Can I first just give a plug for Claudia Sheinbaum? She is like supported by 72% of the voting population in Mexico, and she's one of the most respected national leaders across the planet. So we have to give her credit for how she presents herself to her people and to the rest of the world. And, you know, she walks a pretty delicate balance between the United States and her own country and what is south of Mexico as well. So she deserves a lot of credit for how she maintains an even keel with.
0: Yes, I often say, why can't we have Claudia Sheinbaum as our president? Why do we have this jerk, this omnicidal jerk in the White House? We know who I'm talking
1: about. Well, he's serving a role for the people who want to change the hemisphere. And what he's doing is not anything new. I think what we're going to be discussing, the Shield of the Americas and the American Counter Cartel Coalition, these are not things that just all of a sudden happened January 20th, 2025. And there's a lot of infrastructure behind them, military infrastructure specifically, diplomatic infrastructure, and also, you know, the grooming of presidential candidates that have taken over leftist countries and have now turned them to right-wing countries. So, you know, that doesn't all happen in 18 months. This is a decades-long project that has now been overtly unmasked in front of us. And to a certain degree, I think that's a good thing. It's woken a lot of people up, and it's made a lot of people, you know, realize what U.S. foreign policy is towards Latin America and the Caribbean. And that isn't necessarily a bad thing, but how we push back has got to, you know, be much more aggressive, in my opinion. So let's talk about these two structures that are being used to organizationally and physically, militarily take over the hemisphere. The one is the Shield of the Americas, which was introduced by the Department of War in March, April of this year. And, you know, I'm reading a book on Mexico right now, and the U.S. has to. We're in the year 1906 at this point in the timeline in the book. And the U.S. does have a Department of War in 1906. So it's not new. It's a reversion to our old aggressive ways. So anyway, we've got these two structures. 19 countries belong to the Shield of the Americas and the Counter-Cartel Coalition. The most recent country being the most recent member being Colombia, and that membership happened almost immediately after the new Colombian right-wing president was inaugurated on 7 August. I think Colombia joined on the 12th of August. So they're the latest member. The countries that are not members include Brazil, Cuba, Mexico, Nicaragua, and Venezuela. They are not members for several reasons. First and foremost, they are not willing to relinquish all or a portion of their sovereignty, which being part, specifically part of the Counter-Cartel Coalition, would allow US troops on the ground in foreign countries to fight cartel violence. And this cartel violence is used to destabilize nations internally, and then you call for help and you get US troops into your country that you're never going to get back out again. So you have these five countries that don't want to relinquish any portion of their sovereignty, and they're also still diplomatically aligned with Cuba. So they are the ones pushing back to varying degrees against this hemispheric takeover of the US with the help of Israel. A lot of, and this includes Mexico, a lot of nations do receive military arms, do purchase military arms from Israel. And that, unfortunately, Mexico is one of those countries. And again, that's nothing new. I remember being in Guatemala in 1984, and we saw Galils, with the military. And Galils are Israeli manufactured firearms of varying caliber. So those are the five countries pushing back. Brazil is the largest economy in Latin America, followed by Mexico. One of the things that they have recently done is to deny US State Department officials from entering the country under the auspices of investigating the electoral system in Brazil. Brazil has presidential elections in October. Lula kicked off his campaign on Sunday, and it was the end of July that the visas of two State Department, US State Department officials were denied. And they were specifically denied because the Brazilian government did not want them in any way influencing election results. And this is what happened in Honduras. There was a narrative from the US that was causing doubts among the physical electoral system. And also there was an overt support for one of the for the candidate who won, actually. So Brazil saw that, didn't want that in their country, and they denied those two State Department officials access to the country. So that's one of the things going on. With Cuba, we all know Cuba is still resisting the blockade. I don't know how. I was there in March, and on the Code Pink delegation that went, and I hadn't been there in a number of years, and it's shocking. There's really no other way to describe it but a war zone, and not a war zone by the Cuban government or the people living there, but it's overtly an attack from the outside. And the hardship on, I mean, just imagine not having, electricity for days on end, multiple times,
0: Yes,
1: three or
0: we've been
1: four times.
0: talking about that, a lot at Code Pink. We've had programs about this. I wanted to ask you a couple of things about, well, first of all, Mexico. What is Mexico doing vis-a-vis Cuba?
1: Oh, well, Mexico is still sending humanitarian aid fairly regularly. What they are not sending is petroleum. They are, or at least not to the state. There are some shipments going for private sector purchase, but the Russians aren't even selling to the Cuban state at this point. They did have one shipment arrive earlier in the year. But the state cannot, doesn't have access to petroleum. Private sector does. And it's very limited, but the private sector can buy petroleum. And that is so clearly a a neoliberal takeover of the economy,
0: So the United States has said, Cuba, you as a state cannot purchase, you're sanctioned and you cannot purchase oil, but private companies operating inside Cuba can. They're not
1: As long
0: sanctioned.
1: as they're not sanctioned. I mean, I think the most some of the most recent sanctions affected the remaining major hotel resort chains that were doing business in Cuba. The European ones, I believe, are no longer there. So,
0: Terry, I
1: or
0: want to go
1: never.
0: back to our conversation about the Shield of the Americas, which is the Trump administration's, well, culmination of a decades-long effort to control Latin America, the hemisphere, the entire hemisphere. You mentioned these five countries that were pushing back and not part of this coalition. You said Brazil, Cuba, Mexico, Nicaragua, Venezuela. Now, Venezuela, to me, that's interesting because I'm reading that. The United States, so the Trump administration, Marco Rubio, heck said they've kidnapped
1: All there.
0: Maduro. They've kidnapped Maduro and his wife. They're holding him in a prison. And meanwhile, they basically hijacked the money from the exports and the imports. Any money that Venezuela is reaping goes into Marco Rubio's account, I guess, not his personal account, but some
1: Well, no, and
0: account.
1: all the gold that's been held in the Bank of London is going to be transferred to the United States to
0: So
1: pay.
0: how is it that Venezuela, which my understanding is they're dropping out of the as a signatory to the International Criminal Court under pressure from Marco Rubio, how is it that Venezuela is one of the five that's pushing back
1: They're not, well,
0: on the tr
1: there's segments of Venezuelan society that are pushing back. Venezuela is not formally part of the Shield of the Americas, although I believe that's more of a technicality than anything else because the US military is there, the State Department's there, US, trade is there, everyone's there, the Israelis are there. And Venezuela is reconstructing its diplomacy with Israel. So I would say Venezuela is sort of not really. It's
0: All
1: more
0: right,
1: of
0: now
1: a
0: let's talk.
1: technicality.
0: You said there
1: But
0: are only five pushing back. Does that mean that all of these other countries, I don't know, I'm looking at Ecuador, Peru,
1: no,
0: Argentina, Chile.
1: Ecuador's part of the Shield of the Americas. Peru is.
0: And so the Shield of the Americas, that means that they're going to welcome U.S. troops, that they're going to welcome U.S. intervention, all
1: It's,
0: monitoring of their elections. Is that what
1: yeah,
0: I'm
1: they're
0: understanding?
1: very, it's a security. I would say it's Monroe Doctrine 2.0 on steroids, because really it isn't in theory much different than the Monroe Doctrine and the Roosevelt Corollary. It's basically masked off at this point. And it is a hemispheric project. And it is specifically the Arctic to the equator, but other participants as well. So you can see how, when you look at the Arctic and what natural resources are there, and that the Arctic, the ice sheet is opening for shipping and trade. So you can see how and this is where Greenland plays in to the Shield of the Americas and the US wanting Greenland and also Canada, and all the way down to at least the equator, which includes Venezuela, Colombia, Ecuador, Panama. They're all members.
0: I'm sitting here listening to you and I'm thinking, haven't they learned anything from this U.S. assault on Iran, where the military bases in Bahrain and these oil-rich nations are being attacked in retaliation for hosting these U.S. troops and allowing their bases to be used? Latin American leaders, are there people, do they think that hosting US troops is going to protect them?
1: Well, the project is to keep foreign interests out, which was the original Monroe Doctrine, 1.0, also to keep foreign influence out. And so in this era, in this incarnation, those foreign interests are specifically China, Iran, and Russia, and principally trade, infrastructure development, and military. They want.
0: Let's talk about Colombia. Colombia just experienced this devastating earthquake, and now we see Israel, is involved in reconstruction. The United States is involved, but Mexico is not allowed, or they're not going to accept any aid from Mexico.
1: Well,
0: Is that correct?
1: they have accepted humanitarian aid. What happened was that they did not accept the search and rescue, the human asset. They accepted the humanitarian aid, but they didn't accept, the search and rescue teams. And under the auspices of those teams needing to be credentialed, whatever that means, it's kind of a nebulous thing. The laughable part of that is Mexico has sent search and rescue teams to 92 countries. 92. They're some of the best in the world, principally because of the 1985 earthquake suffered in Mexico City in 1985 in Mexico City. Yeah. And so those teams come out of that experience. They're some of the best in the world. Some would
0: So
1: argue the best in the world.
0: do you think Colombia's rejection of Mexico's search and rescue teams has to do with Mexico, with the president of Mexico critical of Israel?
1: Yes, and also not a member of the Shield of the Americas, which is all part of the package. And it's all, those are all variables of the hemispheric project. So these are basically forms of interventionism punishment, so to speak. Okay, you're not one of our 19, so you're not, we're going to make it difficult for you to participate. And that is done with, economic means such as sanctions, blockades. It's done with diplomatic tools such as denying and visas, revoking visas, which has been done in Mexico, it's been done in Nicaragua, Cuba, throughout the hemisphere. Various leaders have had visas revoked, suspended. And you have political means. And you have military. So you have all these tools being used to coerce people to join or punish them for not joining.
0: Let's talk about Obrador and his son, whose visa was revoked. What is up with that? Why is the Trump administration doing
1: Well,
0: that?
1: he's a Morena, he's a significant political figure in Partido Morena, and also he is a potential successor as a presidential candidate, successor to Claudia. And in doing this to such a significant member of Mexican society as well as political, arena, you're giving a tool to the Mexican opposition. So the US State Department is giving a tool. And let's not forget that there's a very significant US ambassador in Mexico City, Ronald Johnson, ex-CIA, a lot of involvement in El Salvador in the 80s, very close to the current president of El Salvador. So these are tools. This is basically saying we're not going to allow this person to come into the United States, and it gives a tool to the Mexican opposition to say, oh, US doesn't
0: Yes.
1: want, yeah.
0: So forgive me for jumping around so much.
1: That's all
0: And
1: right. There's so much to
0: I
1: talk
0: have so
1: about. There's
0: many
1: so much happening.
0: questions. I have a lot of questions. You're right
1: No,
0: there
1: it's
0: in Mexico
1: great. It's
0: City.
1: great because it's so important.
0: Yeah, so we're talking with Terry Matson, who is a longtime Code Pink activist who lives in Mexico City and hosts, she's a podcaster herself. She hosts WTF is Going On in Latin America. Fantastic podcast. Terry, let's talk about ICE. Let's talk about immigration. I know that people are thinking about this as we listen, as they listen to this interview, they're probably thinking, wait, what's Mexico doing about US Homeland Security sending deporting, tracking, surveilling people who came from Mexico, people who came from Central America.
1: Mexico has participated in this for a long time, and it does have a military role in conjunction on behalf, well, that's probably too strong, in conjunction with the US on the Mexico-Guatemala border. That's nothing new. But what is happening with deportations? One, the people that died during ICE detention, Mexicanos specifically, the Mexican government has filed lawsuits on the family's behalf. That's wrongful death and wrongful detention suits. There are I don't want to say a lot, but in my personal experience in using Ubers and small restaurants, small businesses, I do end up in a number of conversations with people who self-deported from the States back home to Mexico, to not cause trauma with wives, children in the States, or various reasons, just safer to do it that way, or single people who just chose to come back to Mexico. The economy is doing well in Mexico, and the pesos is pretty strong against the dollar. I think it's 15, 16 to 1 now. And so there's opportunities here for people that weren't before also. So that's important. But the thing with the ICE raids in the States, this is something that so many of us, and not just those of us that do work in Latin America and the Caribbean, in the global South in general, where a lot of migrants come from, and where so much US intervention has been since World War II, so many of us have said, wait until the day when US foreign policy comes home. Well, it's come home
0: Yes, it has.
1: in
0: Yeah.
1: full view of every citizen in the United States. It has come home. And so,
0: That's the reality. I've long thought, how can we wage war abroad, assassinate people, drone assassinate them, violate international law right and left, partner with the Israeli tech firms that are in the business of genocide, and think that this is not going to come back to haunt us. But I am glad to see the level of resistance that we are seeing in cities, not only to these ICE abductions, but to the data centers that are going to fuel a lot of this surveillance. So with that, I just want to say, Terry, any final words as we wrap up this wonderful conversation on Code Pink
1: Yeah,
0: Radio?
1: I do want to just say one thing about US foreign policy coming home, because it is migration and the surveillance state, the techno state that we're moving into. A lot of this is a result of US interference on the ground in other countries, including economic warfare and the United States being the largest market for the largest consumer and marketplace for drugs and the purchasing of drugs. And so you see a lot of this coming into the States, and that what is now being classified as terrorist activity and destabilization, those are the same scenarios that the US uses to intervene in nations across the planet.
0: It's a
1: Same
0: wake-up call.
1: tools. Yeah. Well, it's almost beyond that.
0: Yeah, exactly. All right, listen, Terry Matson, Code Pink activist coming to us from Mexico City. Thank you so much for joining us on Code Pink Radio.
1: Thank you. Great to see you.

0: Welcome to Code Pink Radio, Liz Jackson. Liz is the legal director at K-12 Legal Defense, that's based in Berkeley, California. Liz is a civil rights attorney and anti-Zionist Jewish organizer with 15 years of experience defending educators and advocates facing false accusations. She is a founding attorney at Palestine Legal, co-author of the groundbreaking white paper, The Palestine Exception to Free Speech, 2015, and has counseled hundreds of educators, students, and organizations navigating smear campaigns and legal threats. Welcome to Code Pink Radio, Liz Jackson.
1: Hi, so great to be here.
0: Yes, so we want to know all about your role now as the lead legal director at K-12 Legal Defense. What is K-12 Legal Defense? And tell us about the lawsuit that you're involved in.
1: Sure. Okay. So we're offering legal and strategic, really community organizing based defense for educators and for students. Students are at the core of this, who are, students and teachers together are facing just very intense coordinated attacks for teaching Palestine or trying to study US militarism and all of these interconnected struggles for liberation. All of this is under very intense attack in California classrooms. And we know that it's kind of the tip of the spear in terms of attacks on public

0: of this lawsuit.
1: That's right. So the Brandeis Center, which has a long history and is somewhat the kind of architect of this legal strategy to change the subject and avoid talking about Israeli violations of international law, crimes against humanity, and genocide. Instead of trying, letting students on university and college campuses or in K through 12 schools learn about these issues, question or inquire or talk about them, the Brandeis Center really has been the architect of a strategy to, to justify censorship, change the subject, justify censorship by bringing, largely false accusations of anti-Semitism and turning it into how, Jewish students are uncomfortable talking about these issues so that we're never able to actually learn about them on the merits in our classrooms. And it's a legal strategy that has completely twisted civil rights law, turned it upside down, and been used to justify massive censorship, and now more recently, really to just totally subjugate what we thought were once bedrock civil rights protections on higher education campuses. And now the Brandeis Center is turning to K to 12 schools because while they've subjugated civil rights on, what they've largely, I mean, this story is not over, but while they have largely managed to subjugate or suppress civil rights on college campuses, the student movement and just sort of the public's thirst and young people's thirst to learn about Palestine and settler colonialism and to turn the tide of US foreign policy to stop funding crimes against humanity and horrific use of our tax dollars, that youth movement for Palestinian liberation is It, they have not managed to crush it. It's still alive and growing. And so, for that reason, groups like the Brandeis Center are turning to younger students. So, that's all the background. What the actual lawsuit is the Brandeis Center has filed a so-called civil rights case against the state of California and the California Department of Education and California Governor Newsom, alleging that there is rampant anti-Semitism across the state, because teachers and educators and students are studying Palestine as part of ethnic studies, and that the state their allegation is that the state has failed to sufficiently censor and suppress this kind of learning.
0: Yes,
1: So
0: and
1: we
0: we. I'm sorry, go on.
1: go ahead.
0: I was just going to say, for those who are listening, you may be in another state, not in California, and you're thinking, well, how does this relate to me? I just want to point out that the Brandeis Center for Human Rights has filed similar lawsuits and complaints against UC Berkeley, against Harvard, Georgetown University, UCLA, the American Studies Association, the University of Vermont, Stanford, University of Illinois. I mean, the list is long in terms of either complaints with the Federal Department of Civil Rights or actual litigation. So I think this impacts all of us. Now, you, as the legal director of K through 12 Legal Defense in California, have filed as an intervener. Tell us, what does that mean and why are you doing this?
1: We filed on behalf of 10 Jewish and Palestinian families, and to intervene in the case, which means try to become parties to the lawsuit, become intervening defendants to help the state of California defend it. We're concerned the state of California is going to settle away our rights or concerned that they will defend the case on a kind of wasn't me theory or not our fault that the plaintiffs aren't using the correct procedures to to address this. What the case needs to be defended on the basis of this is a completely false logic. The whole case is rests on the legal theory and, this political propaganda strategy that any criticism of Israel or perspective sympathetic to Palestinian stories, or that, just any advocacy for Palestinians' right to live in freedom and justice is somehow targets Jewish students. So their case rests on that theory, and we are intervening to defend the case on the basis

0: that all students, including Palestinian students, have a right to access an equal education free from anti-Palestinian racism and censorship. All students have a right to learn about these issues, and Jewish students also have a right to be free from deeply disparaging stereotypes that all Jews support genocide or that all Jews are too delicate to learn about these issues.
1: And as an
0: So we're
1: intervener, you can raise these arguments, whereas otherwise the state might not raise them. Is that correct?
0: Exactly. Yeah. So we our motion is being held until the state's motion to dismiss, which in California court is called a demur. And after the court rules on the state's motion to dismiss, our motion to intervene will be heard if the case is still alive at that point.
1: So I read over the complaint that the Brandeis Center for Human Rights and Stand With Us filed against the state of California and the California Department of Education. And they had a long list of objections, incidents, outrages, and it seemed like a pretty big bucket, where they threw everything into this bucket, including, so there was some peer-to-peer alleged acts of anti-Semitism where, peers said really inappropriate things about Jewish people, about Hitler and so forth, along with objections to teachers having certain posters, Free Palestine or Stop the War posters, along with people being outraged at school board meetings. They didn't like that either. They
0: That's
1: said
0: right.
1: that school students were being segregated if they complained, and that was unfair. And they have a long list of remedies that they want. And what really caught my eye is that one of the remedies that they are demanding is that the state of California agree to bring in organizations aligned with the Brandeis Center for Human Rights, and I'm assuming that's the Anti-Defamation League or the American Jewish Committee, those kinds of organizations, Zionist organizations, to train teachers who in turn would teach students that if you are anti-Zionist, you are anti-Semitic. And of course, they also want an independent monitor to monitor all this instruction, and they want a lot of influence and control over the ethnic studies curriculum. Your thoughts?
0: The relief that the Brandeis Center is asking for would entirely eliminate ethnic studies and education about Palestine in California classrooms. Yes, they are asking the court to require that all California teachers, administrators, and academic staff, which is nearly 400,000 people, be trained in anti-Semitism, and the trainings be coordinated by the plaintiff themselves, the Brandeis Center, and counsel for some of the other plaintiffs, Stand With Us. Both of these are advocacy organizations with express mission. Well, sorry, Stand With Us has an express mission to support Israel, and the Brandeis Center, that is, obviously their central mission as well. So that's their first demand. Their second demand is to create a monitor, a statewide censorship committee, which would pre-screen all ethnic studies curriculum and trainings, presumably based on this same definition of anti-Semitism that is erroneous, anti-Semitic, and anti-Palestinian. And then they want to install monitors in 14 school districts to enforce this censorship scheme. And add burdensome funding and monitoring requirements, all that really drain an already strapped public education system, and just remind all school staff that they are constantly being watched. So the allegations in the complaint, which you also described some of, are a classic Brandeis Center formula, which they use in almost all of their lawsuits, and it includes a few instances which, if true, are certainly horrific anti-Jewish bullying, usually student on student. Of course, all of us condemn that and are frightened by it, and believe that we must address this kind of anti-Jewish animus through education and through our civil rights system. And then, we don't know if all of these allegations are true. If they are true, it's not that many incidents, it's a handful. I can tell you that some of them raised in the complaint are not true. I have firsthand knowledge. For example, this idea that all students at a that there were students chanting at a Berkeley High protests for Gaza that students were chanting, "Kill the Jews." That is certainly false. But the court at the first stage of the lawsuit will assume everything's true. And then they throw in some examples of how teachers are teaching about Palestine, which I presume are also true, but do not target, those lessons do not target Jewish students. And then they claim that the lessons about Palestine create anti-Semitic bullying. So all of this is premised on a, false and deeply problematic understanding of anti-Semitism and a really problematic understanding of how we keep each other safe, that Jews are not going to be protected by organizing ourselves behind an isolated barricade where we're by ourselves against everyone else. It's the opposite. And I'm speaking as a Jewish parent here. We know that we're safe in a society that has all kinds of deep and violent prejudices, that we are safe by protecting each other and through deep understanding of each other, not by this accusation that learning about oppression of other people targets Jews, and by conflating the actions of the state of Israel with the Jewish, the very diverse Jewish global diaspora.
1: For those who just tuned in, I'm Marcy Winograd, and I am speaking with Liz Jackson, who is the legal director of K through 12 Legal Defense, that has filed as an intervener in a lawsuit filed by the Louis D. Brandeis Center for Human Rights against the state of California and the California Department of Education over alleged acts of anti-Semitism, which throughout the lawsuit they conflate with anti-Zionism. So this assertion that if you criticize Israel as a Jewish state, you're anti-Semitic, that is rooted in the International Holocaust Remembrance Alliance definition and examples of anti-Semitism, which for the longest time, organizations like the Anti-Defamation League, which is an Israel lobby group, has been trying to get this, we call it the IRA definition and examples codified as and passed through Congress. The House passed it in the Anti-Semitism Awareness Act, but the Senate has not passed it. Thank you very much, Bernie Sanders and Rand Paul. They were able to stop it in committee. This is a violation of the First Amendment of protected speech to equate criticism of Israel with anti-Semitism and therefore criminalize speech, basically. So the IRA definition, although it has not passed Congress, it is making the rounds at school board meetings and at Code Pink and Jewish Voice for Peace. A lot of us are going to be testifying at school board meetings to say, you know what? If the Brandeis Center for Human Rights comes after you with litigation because your ethnic studies teachers, social studies teachers, whoever, delivered a lesson on the history of Palestine, do not settle. And California, the
0: Absolutely
1: state of
0: not.
1: California, do not settle. California
0: Do not
1: Department of Justice,
0: settle.
1: do not settle and do not bring these Zionist organizations into our schools to train teachers. That would be an outrage. What do you think the chances are of us being successful in pushing back on the state of California settling and allowing these Zionist organizations entree into our schools?
0: Well, I don't know at what stage we will win, but we will win because this is a just a fundamental issue for free public education, for a free society. We will win on this issue, and I think we'll be successful in this case because the Brandeis Center has really overreached here, and is asking the court to install an authoritarian MAGA education agenda. And I don't believe that will be successful, but we do need to make that clear to the court and to the public and to the legislature, who has also been the state legislature has also been a partner in this authoritarian education agenda, unfortunately.
1: Yes, I'm glad you brought that up. For those who are familiar with AB 715, I'm just going to recap it. This is a state law that Governor Newsom signed on October 7th of, I guess it was last year, I believe. Anyway, he signed that bill that was widely opposed by California Teachers Association, an umbrella for all the teachers union locals in California, represents about 310,000 teachers. It was opposed by the School Board Association, the superintendents of California, the school superintendents. It was opposed by the ACLU and on and on. And yet, our California legislature passed this overwhelmingly. I think there were some abstentions, but there were no votes. They were so cowed by the Israel lobby. And, they They don't want to invite a primary challenge. And I'm just going to say it, and I'm just going to be very clear about that. They're politically afraid. And we at the grassroots, we have to, be as active as we can and push back as much as we can and provide as much cover as we can so that they will find a little bit of just an iota of courage. And so that we can primary them if need be. And I'm not saying that as code pink because we are a 501c3. I'm just saying that's what
0: The
1: the
0: people.
1: focus is. So
0: Yeah, no, I'm so glad you mentioned going to school board meetings, and I've been to my own school board meeting, and I'll be to others, and I really do hope all the Code Pink members can get out there making this really clear to elected officials at every level. These are ultimately not winning arguments. Of course, we're starting to see that in reflected in some in electoral campaign results, but it's just ultimately this is not it's not true that this is what Jewish students need. And so it's really helpful to share with elected officials what all of our students need. This is not the Jews versus everyone else. This is all students together needing, uncensored classrooms where they can actually learn about these issues and develop their own critical views. So it's, just does not protect Jewish students to isolate and censor them. And I think that is really easy for people on all sides of the political spectrum to see once they get some a little bit of sensible arguments in front of them.
1: yes, and I would say to the Brandeis Center for Human Rights, it's not teachers, ethnic studies teachers who are teaching the history of Palestine who are threatening Jewish students. It's organizations that insist on conflating Judaism with Israelism that is jeopardizing the safety of Jewish students. I certainly would not want to be branded as a supporter of Israel's genocide. Look, it's been concluded by Human Rights Watch, Amnesty International, B'Tselem, the UN Independent Commission of Inquiry, on and on, that this is a genocide perpetrated by the United States and Israel in Gaza. And now we see this military occupation becoming more and more brutal by the minute in the West Bank and East Jerusalem. Why would I want to be associated with this? Why would I want my children to be associated with this?
0: Yeah, and I think it's really, really important for, especially if you're going to a school board meeting, for all of us to emphasize the difference between discomfort and discrimination. So it is true that it can be uncomfortable to be a Jewish teenager in some of, I mean, it's uncomfortable to be a teenager, number one. It's uncomfortable to be a teenager of any ethnicity or religion. But then specifically when you're constantly being told by your elders, by these mainstream Israel proxy organizations that everyone hates you, that's also uncomfortable and untrue. But just the truth of Israel's brutality is very upsetting to look at, and it's deeply upsetting to look at the course of history over the past 100 years and the history of severe, state violence against Jews, and see that the result of that was this ethno-fascist state of Israel, which is supposed to be the solution to Jewish safety, and is now committing, the absolute most horrific, unspeakable atrocities live streamed for all of us to see. That is not easy to discuss in classrooms for teachers, for students, and for Jewish students. That can be, put you in a very uncomfortable place. But discomfort is completely different than actionable discrimination. And in fact, we have to confront this kind of discomfort to learn about the world, to learn about our place in it, and to understand what our position is on US military aid, to understand our position in our communities and what we want to fight for and stand for and how we want to define ourselves as Jewish young people in the world. So yeah, so it's not it's the difference between discomfort and actionable discrimination is absolutely key here, and we need all of our school board members and our elected officials and of course our educators, who mostly do, to understand that, but to stand up for it.
1: Exactly. And even if your state or your State Department of Education, your school district has not been sued by one of these Zionist organizations trying to jam the International Holocaust Remembrance Alliance definition and examples down the throats of our teachers and students, I encourage you to still speak up, go to your school board meetings and say, do not adopt this. You will be asked to adopt this. This is anti-Semitic. It is anti-Semitic. And the person who came up with these examples Even says that he never intended them to actually be used in an academic setting. I don't know what he was thinking, but beside the point, I think that just to be clear for our audience, and again, I'm Marcy Winograd. This is Code Pink Radio. I'm speaking with Liz Jackson, the legal director for K-12 Legal Defense, which has filed as an intervener in the case of the Brandeis Center for Human Rights and Stand With Us against the state of California and the California Department of Education. That we have to be clear that the International Holocaust Remembrance Alliance examples are centering Israel by saying that if you question Israel as a Jewish state, you're anti-Semitic. If you compare Israeli policy to that of the Nazis, you're anti-Semitic. If you accuse anyone of dual allegiance, you're anti-Semitic. And I think there are 11 examples, and most of them center around Israel. So we definitely don't want that to be adopted in our schools, although it is being adopted at some school districts. So please get out there and speak up. Now, tell us about this settlement in California with the Sequoia Union High School District, Liz.
0: Sure. Another lawsuit was recently settled. This was a discrimination lawsuit with a similar formula, kind of alleging some incidents of anti-Semitism and targeting bullying of Jewish students, and then attributing that to teachers who have introduced some education about Palestine into ethnic studies and world history or current events curriculum. This was a lawsuit in federal court, not state court, against the Sequoia Union High School District, which is a community in the sort of Silicon Valley South Bay area that includes a very wealthy community called Woodside and then Redwood City area. And one of their high schools is, or the whole district, I think, is 75% Latino. And the district just turned over and folded and settled with a few of these Zionist families and their attorneys, the Deborah Project, and a major corporate law firm called Ropes and Gray. They settled for a absolutely dystopian agreement, which is similar to what the Brandeis Center is going for in this their case against California. But the settlement establishes what they call a quote neutral with a capital N, except this a censor whose job is to pre-screen all curriculum on Israel-Palestine, only Israel-Palestine. Everything else continues, all other topics for now continue uncensored. But Palestine and Israel has a censor installed in the school district who's selected by the plaintiffs. So that's why it's just deeply chilling to be told this is a neutral. Selected by the anti-Palestinian plaintiffs to decide what all students in the 75% Latino district can learn about Israel and Palestine. And any teacher who wants to teach supplementary, use supplementary materials that are outside what the censor has pre-screened or pre-approved has to get permission from the censor. And the district also adopts, they don't call it the IHRA definition, but it has the same language as the IHRA definition. And a definition of anti-Semitism, which includes calling Israel a racist endeavor, that is officially anti-Semitic now in this district. And any, so all materials will be judged based on that ridiculous standard. And all student or all world history teachers need to instruct their students on this definition as well. So the students will be told, basically, what is up is actually down, and what looks down to you is actually up. And they will be told just to accept that and swallow it. And the teachers are basically going to have to read a script when asked about this issue, a government-written script. So it's quite frightening. It's an authoritarian dystopian settlement. And certainly people will be protesting it and looking at ways to challenge it legally because it definitely violates all students in that district's First Amendment rights to receive information.
1: I ask everybody who's listening to this program, check in with your school board, let them know that you do not want the International Holocaust Remembrance Alliance definition and examples, whether it's written explicitly into school board policy or implicitly, you do not want that taught to students. It's anti-Semitic at its core, and it doesn't serve anyone except those who seek to maintain their privilege and their supremacy. So with that, I want to thank you so much. Liz Jackson, how can people get in touch with you if they want to know more about K through 12 legal defense?
0: Our contact information is on our website, so that's www.k12defense.org. And we're also on Instagram at K12 Defense.
1: Yes, follow them on Instagram. Thank you so much, Liz. 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
1: 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I'm Marcy Winograd. Thank you for joining us on Code Pink Radio. 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

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Lived a man named

0: that I went and visited out the Alaska Children's Services Center. It's a place where kids who have been through a lot of domestic abuse and trying to find a path in life. There was one girl who came up to me at the end of the time there. She said, Michael, I'm a writer too. But she said, most of my stuff's not very good. And she told me this beautiful, beautiful story. I couldn't believe that this young girl was so bright, such a beautiful storyteller. I could really feel like her work wasn't good. And so many times it's the case where we feel like what we feel inside isn't worthy of sharing with other people. So we write it out. This is a song that is for the poet that's within each of us. Because I believe that every single soul is a poem. It's being written and rewritten over and over again on the back of God's hand.
1: Yeah, I'm wrong.
0: This is for Shaman.

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Another reason for living, another reason for giving, another reason for loving and trying to stay out of prison. Cause everything in life can't be nice, everything you want can't be got. But the lessons on being patient be causing the rest of you rise and make some people suicidal. 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He got strung out on the material, all the superficial initials, opponents.

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0: Ain't we new?
1: Poem by Bear Dykin. 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I am only right when I respect, cherish, and protect you from any and all who would raise a hand to take what is not freely given or abuse power to dominate or control you. How may I serve your safety? 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Sincerely, with great love and respect, man.

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0: She Was Cool by Jean Murphy. 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
1: I stepped down off that little bar stage. I sat down in the corner and you made your move. 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

0: Turning Tides Music Foundation presents the Turning Tides Music Festival, September 19th at Island Park in Springfield. International Folk Music Artists of the Year, Carcy Blanton and Chris Matthews, the past 2 years, will be the headliners. Moroccan Ensemble Sepharine, Alice Di Maselli with Andy Cassad, Laronia, Larry Pattis, and Bhakti Hart will also be playing. 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That's the very first Turning Tides Music Festival, September 19th at Island Park in Springfield. 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
1: Night has fallen.

The Little Room by Opal Whiteley. In man's heart is a little room. He has named it Oblivion, and things are ranged along its walls that he does not wish to think about. Every time he pushes something in there, he closes the door very tightly. But in the hours when he is weary, in the hours that walk around sub-midnights, when high fires have burned to a low flicker, then the little door swings on its hinges, and no thing will make it stay closed all of the time. When he is near death, all the velvet-footed wanderers in there join the throng around his bed. "We will not die," they whisper to one another, while beauty waits with drawn lips and dry eyes. But there is heard the patter of a little sad rain in her heart's garden, or some little flower buds that were once thinking of the sun will never open, because man keeps a little room of oblivion in his soul.

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by Taru Thompson. 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Make soil of living organism reduce legacy to new origin, leaving translucent threads. A baby's heartbeat resets as spirit sits in waiting room, pitch black, soaking. Under an ancestral dome of dementia, stars have forgotten their shine, fallen out of place, shattering the illusion of enlightenment. Good enough. 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Its echo ripples through darkness. Good enough. Good enough. Lightning strikes the same place twice, leaves scorched birthmark of miracle, and the cosmos. The cosmos joins in on the laughter. The baby cries. Naked and afraid, vulnerable to all the fears of this world, failure, rejection, unfulfilled potential, danger, lurking in every unknown. Yet before depression or anxiety, there was love. Four chambers murmuring of invisible strands and moist nothingness. Of faint lights that felt familiar, shimmering fractals of reflection, past life breakthroughs are now present life obstacles. Purged of perspective, maggots dance the funky noodle, attempting a perfect circle. This is integration. Post-waiting room, a glimpse into the cosmic joke, and the baby laughs. A thunderous chorus of stardust, surrendering fear to the maggot's fiber, twines its way from heart to heart to heart, flashing a golden web of interconnectedness. The baby is you. And I. And even before we learn to crawl, we are walking blessings. We should stop more often and appreciate this birthmark of truth. In this present moment, I gift you peace, love, and understanding that from flesh to humus, you are more than enough.

heaven for too long. I'll be dead in a moment, yeah, just a breath and I'll be gone. Love is everything, it can't be held

And Bhakti Hart will also be playing. There'll be food, crafts, song circles, ecstatic dance, and more. That's the very first Turning Tides Music Festival, September 19th at Island Park in Springfield. TurningTidesMusic.org for more information and tickets.

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My name's in your mouth, you should take it out. 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I flip it when I want, how I want it like a chef. And season it to taste, just so flavorful it gets. Nothing in this world can mimic what I do. 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I figure if it gets any crazier than this, then I'm already rich from the love and the

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None, I'm done with anything medium. 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
1: Real dancers caravanning from a gazillion distant galaxies, traveling infinite terrains of extended meanings in neon, gold, flake, red, yellow, orange, green, blue, black, and purple spaceships.
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0: Astral space cats and kitties promenading along the enchanted shores of our fantasies on that night of the purple moon.
2: Bodacious! 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
2: This wasn't no alien abduction. This was the real Space Jam. It was an invitation to an endless party in the sky.
0: We floated on the ceiling at the Savoy on the third moon from Jupiter. We did the celestial glide to a Venusian groove across floors of endless possibilities at the Palladium Palace on a planet we never knew was there until the soles of our shoes glistened like molten diamonds.
1: Yes, we slow dragged to effervescent doo-wop ballads beneath seven red moons.
3: Sanctified and satisfied.
0: We eased into yet another of creation's gardens. Eternal invites in hand, on our way to party some more at an exclusive night spot called the Temple Star.
3: On the corner of a back street named Forever.
4: The Little Room by Opal Whiteley. In man's heart is a little room. He has named it Oblivion. And things are ranged along its walls that he does not wish to think about. Every time he pushes something in there, he closes the door very tightly. But in the hours when he is weary, in the hours that walk around sub-midnights, when high fires have burned to a low flicker, then the little door swings on its hinges, and no thing will make it stay closed all of the time. When he is near death, all the velvet-footed wanderers in there join the throng around his bed. "We will not die," they whisper to one another, while beauty waits with drawn lips and dry eyes. But there is heard the patter of a little sad rain in her heart's garden, where some little flower buds that were once thinking of the sun will never open, because man keeps a little room of oblivion in his soul.
5: I stepped down off that little bar stage. I sat down in the corner and you made your move. You said, "Where'd you learn to sing that way? Makes me long for a place I never knew." You said, "Would you let me lead you out on that floor? I wanna twirl you around for

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Moroccan Ensemble Sepharine, Alice D. Maselli with Andy Cassad, Laronia, Larry Pattis, and Bhakti Hart will also be playing. There'll be food, crafts, song circles, ecstatic dance, and more. That's the very first Turning Tides Music Festival, September 19th at Island Park in Springfield. 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

California, the folks are very nice, but they don't know about Louisiana. I'm going back and try to find a wife. I'm gonna settle down, I'm gonna settle down.

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I'm going back and try to settle down. I'm gonna settle down, I'm gonna settle down. I'm gonna

Poem by Bear Dykin. Woman, maiden, mother, crone, through whose body all who live must pass, new life may suckle, and to whom all who die will return, I bow before your sacred suffering. I am only right when I respect, cherish, and protect you from any and all who would raise a hand to take what is not freely given, or abuse power to dominate or control you. How may I serve your safety? 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

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International Folk Music Artists of the Year, Carcy Blanton and Chris Matthews, the past 2 years, will be the headliners. Moroccan Ensemble Sepharine, Alice D. Maselli with Andy Cassad, Laronia, Larry Pattis, and Bhakti Hart will also be playing. There'll be food, crafts, song circles, ecstatic dance, and more. That's the very first Turning Tides Music Festival, September 19th at Island Park in Springfield. 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

this day our daily bread, and forgive us our debts as we forgive our debtors. And lead us not into temptation, but deliver us from

He was 46 years old. He had 2 parking places. He got angry if one of the residents took one of the visitor spaces. In the apartment complex, it might provide one little clue that this middle-aged man had accomplished little that he set out to do. He spewed anger at all of his neighbors, and he hated religion so much. Maybe that's why he moved to the Bible Belt, because hatred is such a good crutch. He spewed anger about all religions, with his back against the wall. Why stop at hating just one of them when you

He was 46 years old, he didn't live among his peers. Neighbors mostly younger by about 24 years. Neighbors from all over, some in religious dress, but what

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His neighbors had a meeting last year to talk over what they might do about this man they feared. He carried a loaded pistol, no telling what might inspire him to pull it out one day and

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animals, the trees, and the sky. The great god Pan is dead. Pan, god of panic. The sudden awareness that everything is alive and significant. The date was December 25, 1 AD. But Pan lives on in the realm of imagination, in writing and painting and music. Look at Van Gogh's sunflowers writhing with pretentious life. Listen to the pipes of Pan in Jujuka. Now Pan is neutralized, framed in museums, entombed in books, relegated to folklore. But art is spilling out of its frames into subway graffiti. Will it stop there? Consider an apocalyptic statement. Nothing is true, everything is permitted. Hassan E. Saba, the old man of the mountain. Not to be interpreted as an invitation to all manner of unrestrained and destructive behavior, that would be a minor episode, which would run its course. Everything is permitted because nothing is true. It is all make-believe, illusion, dream, art. When art leaves the frame and the written word leaves the page, not merely the physical frame and page, but the frames and pages of assigned categories, a basic disruption of reality itself occurs. The literal realization of art. Success will write apocalypse across the sky. The artist aims for a miracle. The painter wills his pictures to move off the canvas with a separate life. Movement outside of the picture, and one rent in the fabric is all it takes for pandemonium to sluice through. Last act, the end. This is where we all came in. The final apocalypse is when every man sees what he sees, feels what he feels, hears what he hears. The creatures of all your dreams and nightmares are right here, right now, solid as they ever were or ever will be. Electric vitality of careening subways, faster, faster, faster, stations flash by in a blur. Pan, god of panic, whips screaming crowds as millions of faces look up at the torn sky. Off the track, off the track. The planet is pulling loose from its moorings, careening into space. Spilling cities and mountains and seas into the void. Spinning faster and faster as days and nights flash by like subway stations. Iron penis chimneys ejaculate blue sparks in a reek of ozone. Tunnels crunch down teeth of concrete and steel, flattening cars like beer cans. Graffiti through glass and steel like acid races across the sky in tornadoes of flaming colors. Cherry pickers with satin brushes big as a door inch through walls.

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Neon explosions and tornadoes flash through ruined cities. Volcanoes spew molten colors as the earth's crust buckles and splinters into jigsaw pieces. Household appliances revolt. Washing machines snatch clothes from the guests. Bellowing hoovers suck off makeup and wigs and false teeth. Electric toothbrushes leap into screaming mouths. The clothes dryers turn gardens into dust bowls. Garden tools whiz through lawn parties impaling the guests. Were hacked to fertilizer by industrious Japanese hatchets. Those of misshapen bulbous plants spring from their bones, covering golf courses, swimming pools, country clubs, and tasteful dwellings. At my back, faster and faster, I always hear, hurry up. Energy ground down into, please, it's time closing. Sidewalks and streets by billions of feet and tires erupt from manholes and tunnels, break out with volcanic force. Let it come down, careening subways faster and faster, stations blur by. Pan whips screaming crowds with flaming pikes. Millions of faces look up at the torn sky. Off the track, off the track. Planet is pulling loose from its moorings, careening off into space, spilling cities and mountains and seas into the void, faster and faster. Skyscrapers scrape rents of blue and white paint from the sky. The rivers swirl with color. Nitrous ochres and reds eat through the bridges falling into the rivers, splashing colors across warehouses and piers and roads and buildings. Amokart floods inorganic mold.

0: burst from their concrete cover. Walls of glass melt and burn with madness in a billion crazed eyes. Bridges buck cars and trucks into the rivers. The sidewalks run ahead faster and faster. Energy ground down into sidewalks and streets by billions of feet and tires. Erupts from manholes and tunnels, breaks out with volcanic force. Let it come down. Caught in New York beneath the animals of the village, the Piper pulled down the sky.
1: She Was Cool by Jean Murphy. I admired my refrigerator. She was cool. Calm, self-contained, nobody's fool. She glowed in the dark like an iceberg or a nun, humming to herself off and on. But she had a breakdown. She trembled and blinked. She lost her cool and started to stink. She lost control, dribbled on my kitchen floor. I didn't want to keep her around anymore. I didn't try to fix her. I didn't bother. I sent her away and bought another. Way out West 11th, there's a place where things go that people don't want, that don't work anymore. They're in white, crooked rows like tombs or hives, rusting in the rain. Some are still alive.

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Well, they pushed him up against the wall, said, buddy, get a grip.

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Now time and space is easy for magic to control.

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Moroccan Ensemble Sepharine, Alice Di Maselli with Andy Cassad, Laronia, Larry Pattison, Bhakti Hart will also be playing. 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

you call it when a movement takes up arms and seizes power by the barrel of a gun, moves into the homes of those they've dispossessed and says this whole country is ours now that we've won. What do you call a government that forces families from their homes and turns them into refugees? All the while complaining of these dirty tent dwellers that it's they who want to drive us into the sea. What do you call a government that builds walls around the ghettos and only looks at you through sniper sights? Who uses your cheap labor to build those very walls while they tell the world how they believe in human rights? What do you call a government that makes war upon their neighbors, who annexes land for living room, who conducts a foreign policy based on threats and bombing raids, whose opponents often end up in a prison or a tomb? What do you call a government who talks of enemies within and seals off the camps to make sure they cannot eat, who keeps their prisoners on diets to guarantee an early death with their mantra, history cannot repeat? What do you call a government that puts numbers on the arms of the people that they torture and arrest, whose soldiers commit war crimes systematically while they proclaim their conduct is superior at best? What do you call a government that bombs its starving subjects after taking from them everything they had, whose citizens are soldiers, brainwashed to believe their opponents are fanatics, terrorists, or mad? What do you call it when a movement takes up arms and seizes power by the barrel of a gun, moves into the homes of those they've dispossessed and says this whole country is ours now that we've won?

0: down.
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Poppycock by B. Sparks. After Jabberwocky by Lewis Carroll. It was chilling when the courtly trolls set fire and crumpled Roe v. Wade. All flimsy were their long black robes as their tome draft enraged. Beware the poppycock that spun, the laws that bite and claws that catch. Beware the judge absurd and run from insidious body snatch. She took her battle sword in hand. Long time that man's control she's fought. Possessed she'll be by nine supreme as chattel for their Anglo plot. And with their doofus laws they rule, their poppycock gives laws to chain, controlling all of motherhood. They'll shackle, unrestrained. Judge you, we do, we now own you. The battle blades went snicker snack. She left it dead and with it shred. She won our bodies back. And hast thou slain the poppycock? Lay down your arms, the draft's destroyed. Oh, joyous day, up yours, we say. All slithered, good old boy. It was chilling when the courtly trolls set fire and crumpled Roe v. Wade. All flimsy were their long black robes as their tome draft encaged.

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International Folk Music Artists of the Year, Carsey Blanton and Chris Matthews, the past 2 years, will be the headliners. Moroccan Ensemble Sepharine, Alice D. Maselli with Andy Cassad, Laronia, Larry Pattison, Bhakti Hart will also be playing. There'll be food, crafts, song circles, ecstatic dance, and more. That's the very first Turning Tides Music Festival, September 19th at Island Park in Springfield. TurningTidesMusic.org for more information and tickets.

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fast time, chefing up the heat. This is underground, I'm released, I'm serving y'all the leeks. Mountain Huckleberry flow with bars popping off the peak. In the middle of the forest, that's my favorite spot to eat.

A whole basket of tomatoes from one seed that I planted. Peter Piper thinks my pepper's from another planet. I put them in the pot, then I make them start salsa dancing. We serving salsa, y'all just caught us red-handed.

They sent money to the Zakat committees, the same ones funded by USAID, but these were Arabs aiding Palestinians. They opposed the occupation and they were Muslims. Their phones were tapped for years, but nothing could be found. So with an executive order, Bush shut them down, freezing all their funds, taking food from kids. That's exactly what the US government did. These men support Hamas, the government proclaimed, although they couldn't find a cent sent in their name, but they had evidence.

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Thank you for tuning in.

No preacher, no witness, only moss and shell and the soft gasp of the hand, lifting off like a blessing. They didn't know I came from the bayou, Tyler born, pollen raised, with air claims thick, and the ground is soft with stories, where my first communion was crawfish and ditch water, and the choir was bullfrogs and distant thunder. Mom said I needed saving, but what I needed was to belong to something older than guilt. Feel something real against my skin that didn't want to hurt me or fix me. So I went upstream, past the places you don't tell polite folk about, past the parts of myself I've hidden in bus depots beneath carnival tarps and inside the pockets of too many goodbye coats. I found the fall where the water sang louder than shame, where the river met skin like it knew my name, better than the one they gave me. That mud, it remembered me, like the red clay back home that swallowed my bare feet as a girl who ran from voices that only ever prayed in blame. I rubbed it across my chest.

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Just submerge. 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I rose true.

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like a summer's breeze, bringing memories of the place where I come from. Overlooking the shore, I realize

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International Folk Music Artists of the Year, Carcy Blanton and Chris Matthews, the past 2 years, will be the headliners. Moroccan Ensemble Sepharine, Alice Di Maselli with Andy Cassad, Laronia, Larry Pattis, and Bhakti Hart will also be playing. There'll be food, crafts, song circles, ecstatic dance, and more. That's the very first Turning Tides Music Festival, September 19th at Island Park in Springfield. 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

Yep. This one's dedicated to my brother. 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And you know that your path is

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But I say unto you, that whosoever is angry with his brother without cause shall be in danger of the judgment. Ye have heard that after said an eye for an eye, a tooth for a tooth. But I say unto you that ye resist not evil, but whosoever shall smite thee on thy right cheek,

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a pity trip for free. 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

0: walk about the place with the flambeau upon the night. No electricity, man. We in the Northwest, Banner. Enough flies and mosquitoes. Must fetch water from the creek. Chopping some wood for the fire. Welcome to Wauna. Them girls invited us to supper. Some fine birds they is, man. 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Me like walking this side. Drinking rainwater in the canoe boat down the river. Seeing monkeys, jungle, snakes in the water, Congo palm, and muckle muckle tree. And you should see the sunset. Me don't get vexed without me conveniences, cause the rhythm of the earth feel good. This time the rubbish compost back into the ground. No plumbing, man. Me use outhouse, hole in the ground. Rain fall all the time, sun out all the time. It's hot, hot, gotta cool off in the creek. Me pull cassava plants in the early morning. And Mary the Ama Indian come for to peel and juice and grate them, used to make cassava bread. Hear the rooster in the early bright to start the day. Just see a macaw flying by. Eat a mango and a breadfruit for breakfast and blow my flute at the creek. Don't be stale, man. This side ain't bad. I think I want to farm a little bit. Go down to the shop, meet Desmond. He plenty, plenty blocked up with the rum and the wine. He wife gonna abuse he when he reach home. Bamboo fire, what kind of fire? Bamboo fire, mixo, mixo. Small day still on me mind.
1: This is a poem that's close to

The ground is soft with stories, where my first communion was crawfish and ditchwater, and the choir was bullfrogs and distant thunder. Mom said I needed saving, but what I needed was to belong to something older than guilt. To feel something real against my skin that didn't want to hurt me or fix me. So I went upstream, past the places you don't tell polite folk about. Past the parts of myself I've hidden in bus depots beneath carnival tarps and inside the pockets of too many goodbye coats. I found the fall where the water sang louder than shame, where the river met skin like it knew my name, better than the one they gave me. That mud, it remembered me, like the red clay bed.

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International Folk Music Artists of the Year, Carcy Blanton and Chris Matthews, the past 2 years, will be the headliners. Moroccan Ensemble Sepharine, Alice D. Maselli with Andy Cassad, Laronia, Larry Pattison, Bhakti Hart will also be playing. There'll be food, crafts, song circles, ecstatic dance, and more. That's the very first Turning Tides Music Festival, September 19th at Island Park in Springfield. TurningTidesMusic.org for more information and

just a little continuation on yay for the green side. When thinking green, think green people. Use a filter to judge whether a law is good or bad, or the way somebody's acting, or themselves, mainly, as being for good for the environment, good for peace, and good for justice. So if you just go environment, peace, and justice, being fair, being ecological, and peaceful, or kind, and cooperative, those are the green principles of living.

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Mom said I needed saving, but what I needed was to belong to something older than guilt. 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I found the fall where the water sang louder than shame, where the river met skin like it knew my name, better than the one they gave me. 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

brought me in, wild and whole, and I came back with bark in my hair, a scar turned silver, and something new beating beneath my lips like a scented heart, grown from cattails and crescent moons. 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I rose true.

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International Folk Music Artists of the Year, Carcy Blanton and Chris Matthews, the past 2 years, will be the headliners. Moroccan Ensemble Sepharine, Alice Di Maselli with Andy Cassad, Laronia, Larry Pattis, and Bhakti Hart will also be playing. There'll be food, crafts, song circles, ecstatic dance, and more. That's the very first Turning Tides Music Festival, September 19th at Island Park in Springfield. TurningTidesMusic.org for more information and tickets.

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From their homes in Texas to the stateless nation, they started up the Holy Land Foundation. They said food and medicine, that's all they ever did, aside from sending toys for little kids and

Or be careful what you say, be wary what you hear, or end up in a CMU for 65 years. Cut off from the world, held in a little box. Back home kids are getting shot for throwing rocks. No one stops the charity sending money for tanks, for illegal settlements all over the world.

Annie, I can't help it, they're crawling from the blankets. 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Head laid on the pavement, price the weight off, it's the ego and the it, just take it out. For the hurt come for free, left searching for some solace.

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2: Delivery of the mail has always been a sacred federal duty, and interference with delivery of the mail is a federal crime. John Roberts will get his mail-in ballot. Clarence Thomas will get his mail-in ballot. Donald Trump will get his mail-in ballot, and he'll use it. Their ballots will be delivered. But what about mine? What about yours?
3: Good question, Lawrence. Let's see if we can answer it today, shall we?

0: From Pacifica Radio in Los Angeles, this is The Bradcast, as heard on KPFK 90.7 FM in LA and on dozens of other fine affiliate stations over both the public's airwaves and the internets around the country and the world, blanketing planet Earth. I'm Brad Friedman, your friendly investigative blogger, journalist, troublemaker, muckraker, an all-around swell fellow, says me from bradblog.com. Thank you very much for joining us for another thrilling edition of The Bradcast. As promised yesterday, I've got an expert standing by, an expert guest right now standing by for whom I have a lot of questions about the Supreme Court shadow docket ruling on Monday, which broke just minutes before we went to air, on Donald Trump's executive order regarding elections and vote-by-mail ballots and the U.S. Postal Service. And I've got questions about much more than just that, as we are now about 10 weeks from this year's midterm elections, though much closer to the date that absentee ballots need to go out. Also, Republican voters in South Carolina on Tuesday chose their U.S. Senate nominee for the seat recently vacated by the sudden death of Senator Lindsey Graham in a GOP-only runoff between his Trump-endorsed sister, Darlene, who is currently serving as the appointed senator in her brother's place, and Congressman Ralph Norman, the very Trumpy, far-right, hardline member of the House Freedom Caucus. Results from that contest, as known, on tomorrow's broadcast. Also coming up later this hour, it's Desi Doyen with our latest sweltering summer green news report. Hi, Des.
1: Hi, I'm sweltering too.
0: It is sweltering out here in Los Angeles. But first, we covered a couple of important election and voting-related stories on yesterday's broadcast. One, I think, which had just broken minutes before airtime, more important than the other, but both regarding essentially at their core Donald Trump's ongoing efforts to disrupt this year's critical midterm elections, in which his party, by all available evidence, is likely on a trajectory to lose, perhaps even bigly. One story included Trump citing supposedly new evidence, supposedly from the U.S. Census Bureau, meant to suggest that he would have won the 2020 election, but for massive fraud by non-citizen voters, unnoticed by anyone, it seems, other than him, perhaps, until now, 6 years later. And luckily for him, I guess, just weeks before voting is to begin in the 2026 elections. The other story, the one that broke minutes before airtime yesterday, was the somewhat stunning, if not at this point entirely surprising, news that the corrupted right-wing Supreme Court majority gave yet another gift to Donald Trump by striking down a lower court injunction on an executive order issued by Trump in March, which had ordered the U.S. Postal Service to obtain lists of absentee voters from all 50 states and then only deliver mail-in ballots for those that the post office somehow deems to be legitimate voters. It would require the Postal Service to play a role in American elections that it has never played before at the order of a president who, as lower courts have already confirmed, has no lawful constitutional role in American elections. But while the 6-3 Republican majority on the high court stated in their unsigned decision on the court's emergency so-called shadow docket that, quote, the court's disposition of this application does not mean that any measure taken by the government to implement the order will necessarily be lawful. The majority essentially determined that the challenge issued by 24 states against the Trump executive order was not yet ripe. The states, in fact, had not yet been harmed by that order because the post office hadn't even issued its final rule on how they would handle the voter lists and the absentee ballots, etc., as ordered by Donald Trump. On Friday, however, several weeks after Trump had already filed his appeal of the lower court injunction to SCOTUS, the post office did issue what they described as their 95-page final rule. Nonetheless, the Supremes determined in their Monday shadow docket decision that it was, in fact, the government that was actually being irreparably harmed by the lower courts in blocking the government from moving forward with the executive order, at least until the state plaintiffs were able to actually show that they were actually being harmed by Trump's order. Now, as I noted on yesterday's program, the deadline under several federal laws for sending out absentee ballots to military and overseas voters is 45 days before Election Day. This year, that is September 19, just over 3 weeks from today. In theory, that would mean that all of these legal matters, including the new motions by the states, appeals up to the Supremes, almost certainly, not to mention state voter rolls turned over to the post office under their newly issued regulation, would all somehow have to be done, it seems to me, within the next 3 weeks in order to avoid chaos and confusion at this point for voters and election officials alike, something that the Republican majority on the high court used to pretend to care a great deal about, but apparently not so much anymore. And as to that new report, supposedly by the Census Bureau, claiming that 24,000 non-citizens had voted unlawfully in the 2020 election, and that somehow that means, according to Donald Trump anyway, that Donald Trump actually won that election, even though experts suggest that even if the numbers in that report were true, it wouldn't have changed the results in the 2020 election. Well, in both cases on yesterday's show, I promised an expert with insight on all of this on today's show, an expert who might, emphasis on might, be able to make sense of both of these stories, if any sense is to be had on them, as we barrel toward arguably the most critical midterm elections in any of our lifetimes, now just less than 70 days away. Joining us now is that expert, no pressure though, longtime friend of the broadcast, Justin Levitt, who previously served as Deputy Assistant Attorney General in the Civil Rights Division of the U.S. Department of Justice under President Barack Obama, supporting the division's work on voting rights there. He later became the White House's first Senior Policy Advisor for Democracy and Voting Rights under President Joe Biden. And he's now back as a professor of constitutional law at Loyola University Law School, where he also occasionally blogs over at Rick Hassan's election law blog. Oh, Justin Levitt, welcome back to the broadcast, sir.
1: Thanks so much, Brad. It's a pleasure to be back with you.
0: Delightful to have you as ever. All right. So both of these stories are still unfolding as we go to air in various ways, most notably the somewhat confusing post office related executive order and the several ongoing existing challenges to it by several different groups of plaintiffs, one of whom led in part by the League of Women Voters, as opposed to the challenge by the 24 states. They still have a still standing, as of this moment anyway, injunction against that executive order, which the Supremes did not block on Monday, as I understand it. I wrote and rewrote that intro, Justin, several times to try to simplify this as much as I could for non-lawyers like myself. It wasn't easy. So for a start, did I get any fact points wrong in my intro there on this part of this story? We'll get to the Census Bureau thing later. Or did I leave out any critical points for the moment?
1: It was a remarkable job trying to make sense of an awful lot of nonsense, as yes, you point yes. out. I mean, we don't know exactly what the vote split was on the court. These sorts of things, the justices don't actually put their names on. Mm-hmm. And we only know that three people dissented, but there might have been more. It could have been 5-4. Who knows? Mm. Overall, your summary was a really good summary, and I can make it even simpler.
0: Good.
1: There's a lot of noise going on and a lot of nonsense going on, mm-hmm. but I don't think any of it is likely to affect the way voters cast ballots that get to be counted this fall. And that's the very good news. Mm-hmm. There's stuff happening that is very bad news for the way the courts work, the bad news for the way the federal government's work. There are lots of danger signs about institutions not doing the right thing. But from what I see, including of this ruling from the Supreme Court yesterday, voters are going to be just fine. The mail ballots, if they want to cast mail ballots and they're entitled to cast mail ballots, that will still continue. The ways that people are going to be able to vote this fall are going to look an awful lot like 2024 or 2022. As long as people check and make sure they're registered and make a plan to vote however they wish and they're entitled to in their local jurisdiction, voters will be fine. There's going to be a lot of communications noise in the meantime, and that's not going to stop in the next 3 weeks.
0: Well, go ahead.
1: It's going to resolve so that voters get to cast the ballots they want.
0: Well, I was going to say, I'm glad to hear you say that. That was sort of my take as well, following the ruling from the court on Monday. That said, that was sort of my take for now. I think you're right, for now. There's a lot still to go here, I suspect, in this story, and a lot of changes, and maybe given this court surprises along the way. For example, court majority on Monday, they tossed out the lower court injunction on the basis that the states can't have been harmed yet because the post office hadn't even completed their rule yet for handling all of this, even though last Friday the post office actually did issue their final rule. But the court found that while the states had not yet been harmed, the government, in fact, had been harmed. The Trump administration was actually being irreparably harmed somehow by the lower court's injunction. Can you explain that? How so, at least in the court's telling?
1: Can I explain it? No. Can I tell you what they used to justify it? Yes.
0: Right. That's what I'm asking.
1: So this court has taken a really lopsided view of what it takes to show irreparable harm. They've made it quite hard for people challenging the government to prove that they've been harmed. Here in particular, as you note, ballots have to be out the door in 3 weeks.
0: Yeah.
1: And states very rightly are saying, look, if ballots have to be out the door, we got to get the envelopes printed and get the address labels stuck on the envelopes. And we got to start filling the envelopes now. For most of us, the election is coming.
0: Yeah.
1: For election officials, the election is on. They're having it. It's happening.
0: Right.
1: And that means that there is real damage when there's the prospect that things might be uncertain that the court closed an eye to. In contrast, this court has been very willing to say that the government, it's a harm to the government when the government doesn't get to make the rules that it wants to make. And so even the notion of restraining an executive order, the notion of restraining the Postal Service from completing its work amounts to real operating harm to the government now. The government was trying to have this absolutely both ways. It was saying, we're not done yet, so you can't step in. And also, you got to give us an answer at the Supreme Court because we need to be done tomorrow. And those two things are wildly inconsistent. And the court, to Justice Jackson's point in the dissent, the court brushed all of that aside.
0: Yeah, I mean,
1: that's an issue for lawyers and law professors. I really got to emphasize here. There's a lot in yesterday's opinion that lawyers and law professors can get very exercised about. And that's a lot that's going to affect the way people bring cases going forward. It's not going to amount to much for voters for exactly the sorts of reasons that you say. There is currently a block in place stopping the president from doing anything more on this issue, stopping the post office from doing anything more on this issue. The Supreme Court might well take that stop sign away. I would say in the next 24 to 48 hours, the chances are pretty good.
0: That's the stop sign that was given to the League of Women Voters, the nonprofit group, and so forth. Okay.
1: Totally right. There's a current injunction in Massachusetts. It's a national injunction. It was received by a bunch of nonprofits. Mm-hmm. That still exists, and nothing about yesterday's Supreme Court case changes that. That could go away for some of the same reasons as the court's opinion yesterday. It's a little weird they didn't mention it at all.
0: Right.
1: But
0: or the fact that the post office had completed, in fact, their rule last Friday. They didn't mention that either. Yeah.
1: Didn't mention that either. And as you say, that's also really important for another reason, is that everybody and their mother is heading back into court today to ask the court, hey, if we were too early before the post office finished its rule, we are now absolutely definitely on time at the moment. And that's not just in Massachusetts, where the two existing orders came from. There are going to be plaintiffs going back into court in D.C., where the court had said, you're a little too early. Now they're not. I expect more stop signs up in place, if not by the end of the day, then absolutely within 48 hours.
0: I know that because you mentioned for now, voters don't necessarily have to worry about these things. And that is true, although we got some pretty smart listener voters on this show. But I think this is important in that there are certain precedents. This is what Justice Jackson talked about in her dissent that are sort of being done away with here. You know, it used to, Justin, when we would be this close to an election and a big issue would come up, you know, everyone would say, oh, Purcell principle, the idea that, whether it would have good or bad results, for the most part, we're not going to change the rules this close to an election. Well, that all went out the window earlier this year, it seems, with the Calais ruling literally in the middle of an actual election. After thousands had voted, the court said, oh, that's okay. You can throw out those votes, write new maps, and start over. It seems like we are in a new era here that I think voters do need to be prepared for, that anything can happen, really, and the things that we had counted on previously, oh, it's too late to bring that challenge, it seems like it's not too late to bring any challenge at this point.
1: Well, I think it's right that voters should be worried, but not about whether their ballots are going to count. I think you're, as you point out, very intelligent listeners, should be worried about the Supreme Court behaving badly. And there are lots of reasons beyond individual legal rulings why they should be worried about the Supreme Court behaving badly. It's been behaving so badly so frequently recently that I think it's put a giant target on its back. I'm going to be very surprised. I mean, I know there have been whispers of court reform in sort of various circles for a long time now. I'm going to be very surprised if that's not a very mainstream position in November of 2028. And that's the court's own doing. So, your listeners have absolutely every reason to be concerned about what the heck is going on at the court. But you're right that the court sort of recalibrated what we all thought we knew with the Calais decision, including is it okay to issue these decisions in the middle of an election?
0: Yes.
1: It's another thing entirely to disrupt the conduct of a national election based on something the Supreme Court steps up and does. And this ruling, though it's technical and it's narrow and it's about something that lawyers call standing to sue and whether there's something sort of in the right timing to sue and about whether executive orders are really final orders or whether rules have to be finished. Like, there's lots of nuance in the specifics of the order that this Supreme Court case is really important for. But I also think it's notable that there were zero justices who even whispered about this ultimate rule with the post office being legit on the substance. And there's a really good reason for that. It's wildly illegal. The post office doesn't get to choose which Christmas cards to send, whether you're on a naughty list or a nice list. It doesn't get to choose which paychecks to send. It doesn't get to choose which IRS tax returns to send. And that's been true for 252 years. The very reason we have a postal service in this country, the whole point was that in 1774, we couldn't trust the king to deliver the post based on who was on the sender line and who was on the addressee line. In 1774, we set up a different system because the executive was picking and choosing which mail to deliver. And for a Supreme Court that is fond of bespoke historical exceptions, this is the original bespoke historical exception. Before we had a country, we had a postal service that delivered the stupid mail. And so I don't think that as committed as these justices are to sort of closing the courthouse doors, and make no mistake, part of what they did yesterday was close the courthouse doors. They said states can't sue even if there are real problems, if it's too early. I don't think they see themselves as the vehicle for going back to the king's messengers in 1773.
0: I know you don't like to speculate. I know you don't like to make predictions. You said so yourself today on the Election Law blog before you went ahead and made some predictions. But does if that's the way this court feels, why did they not just turn away this appeal, which would have everybody would have said, okay, well, that makes sense. I know some of your colleagues, Rick Hassan and so forth, thought that it was taking so long for them to come out with their ruling on this that that probably meant they were going to turn it away because it's so ridiculous. Too. But they didn't.
1: They didn't.
0: Why?
1: I think they see themselves increasingly as the deciders. They see themselves, and I know this seems ridiculous to a lot of people watching, they see themselves as the only reliable branch of federal government left. And so if there's a problem, they're going to solve it. That's different from seeing themselves as the engine of Donald Trump. That's different than seeing themselves as the engine of the conservative legal movement. They're very, very conservative, don't get me wrong. But I think they see themselves as the decider. That also means that they've stepped into a lot of fights that they don't have to step into, where they could have just ignored. The Supreme Court very famously sets its docket. And these are the sorts of cases where the default normally used to be before, I would say, really started changing about 2 years ago, that they started taking a lot more of these questions of should we press pause or not, when they could just let the things go by.
0: Yeah.
1: They don't have to catch everything that's coming their direction. And I think it's putting a strain on the court because I don't think there are some justices, I'm not sure they like being at the center all the time. I think it actually starts with the chief.
0: Yeah.
1: And there is something to existing as chief justice of a Supreme Court for as long as he has. This is coming up on the 21st, his 21st term on the bench. Heading back to the pre-Civil War era, the Dred Scott decision that said Congress didn't have the authority to ban slavery. That was issued, the thing that probably prompted the Civil War, if there was one single cause, that was issued in Judge Chief Justice Taney's 21st year on the bench. There are some times when justices pass their best use by date. They get too full of themselves.
0: Yeah.
1: And they forget what wearing the robe is for. It's as much about not ruling as it is ruling. And I think this court has forgotten that.
0: Yeah, it does seem to be the case, because some of these you look at them and say, oh, of course, they're not going to take that case. It's ridiculous. And then what do you know? They keep taking those cases. All right. Two more hopefully quickish questions here on this before we want to get to the Census Bureau stuff. I've been this is probably the easier one. I've been sort of recommending for some time now, because of all of this, that those who do receive or vote with mail ballots should try, if they are able, to deliver those ballots in person to a voting center or a drop box or whatever is allowed in their town or county, rather than drop it in a post office box. I've actually been making that recommendation for many years, but certainly given all of these concerns right now, does that sound like a reasonable piece of advice in an election atmosphere like this one this year?
1: It's a great piece of advice. It's been a great piece of advice for a couple of years. I'll add something to it. Yeah. Do it early if you can. This year, there is very little reason to wait. I don't think there are going to be late-breaking political developments. I think a lot of people have made up their mind. However they're voting, they know right now how they're voting. And so if you are mailing a ballot or if you're engaging with absentee ballots, distance ballots, it's very good practice to either drop it in a drop box or drop it at a voting center, exactly as you suggest, and you don't have to wait until election day to do that. There are plenty of times to drop ballots off. Most jurisdictions allow for a fairly robust period to do that if they're sending you a ballot by mail, and that is absolutely good practice. If that's not available to you, most of the controversy is on getting mail ballots to voters and not on getting mail ballots back from voters. The Postal Service over the last 6 years or so has put in place some operational steps that make it slightly, that make the mail take slightly longer. They haven't affected ballots as much, but it's still good practice. If you don't have the opportunity to drop that ballot off in person, send it back in the mail It'll get there, but do it early. Leave yourself extra time. There's no reason to wait till just before the election to do it.
0: One more here before we get to a quick break, and then we'll come back with this just bizarre census, so-called, I have to say, so-called Census Bureau report. You know, I tried to sort of put listeners at ease as I was reading that ruling coming in on Monday, which, you know, I think it sounded worse than it was in actuality, you know, with headlines like, you know, Supreme Court decides in favor of George Bush on George Bush. Boy, am I lost. Donald Trump decides in favor of Donald Trump on the post office issue. So I know in any event, we try to put folks at ease, but it is still very troubling to hear, understandably. To that end, I received a question from listener Susan, who sent this last night, in advance of your appearance today. She asked sort of a two-part question here. One is sort of a fact-based one. The other one, I think, is asking for more of an opinion. But Susan asks, if the U.S. Postal Service refuses to send out absentee ballots to overseas service members and or the APO, the Army Post Office, also doesn't deliver them in foreign bases, etc., can state attorneys general arrest postal workers for committing election fraud? And Susan adds, since that wouldn't happen, since that would happen theoretically early on in just about 3 weeks, do you think that that would cause the rest of the postal workers to think twice about assisting the crooked MAGA postmaster general later in October and November? You want to take a stab at one or both of those?
1: So I think it, from everything I know about and from hearing from letter carriers, from hearing from the postal officials that, you know, deliver your mail to your mailbox or that are sitting at the post office, they signed up for this job believing in the postal creed. Neither rain nor sleet nor dark of night, they're going to get the post where it needs to be. And they have no desire operationally to try and figure out whether you're on some stupid list they can't trust. So I think the problem is emphatically not local postal employees. They want to keep doing their jobs and bringing you service as reliably as humanly possible, which is part of why I think, if anything, even if there's a rule that says don't deliver the mail, you might see some of the mail getting delivered anyway. Mm. It's hard for me to imagine that that criminal prosecution of postal carriers is going to assist anything here. But I don't want people to think that makes people powerless, that makes the law enforcement system powerless. The most powerful part actually belongs to the federal courts. When federal courts issue a ruling, if executive officials don't comply, federal courts can hold them in contempt. Mm-hmm. Now, a lot of people point to that as, you know, bring a toothbrush, you're going to spend the night in jail. That just makes martyrs out of people. That doesn't actually solve the problem. You want to solve the problem. Things like civil contempt, where you owe the court money for every day that you don't comply, and that money isn't reimbursable by the government. That comes out of your pocketbook. Let me just give you one example. For if you have, if the court issues a $1,000 fine doubling every day that you don't comply with the court's orders, and imagine this targeting a particular postmaster general if you want, $1,000 fine doubling every day, that's $1 million at day 10, that's $1 billion at day 20, that's $1 trillion at day 30. And nobody says you got to start at 1,000, and nobody says you got to just double it. Twitter faced a sanction like this a couple years ago where they refused to give documents to a court. And the court said, fine, this will be $25,000 a day, doubling every day that you don't comply. And by day three, they were very much back on the program.
0: And I hear you. And that is, you know, gives you some sort of confidence that there is a way through all of this. That said, I know that a lot of people, including myself, hear that and go, OK, that sounds great, until this corrupted Supreme Court looks down at the lower federal court and says, hey, knock it off, you know, throws out such a penalty, and raising the question of who do we go to? Who is on our side? If we can't go to the federal courts, the lower courts are great, but the Supreme Court isn't. The federal government certainly ain't going to stand in for us like they would have when you, Justin Levitt, were at the DOJ. It's really only the states, it seems to me, that are left to protect us here, along with, you know, just we the people, the voters standing up against all of this stuff. These are the various nightmares that I think we never had to deal with before, but we do now.
1: So part of the reason that I think if you believe, and I actually don't, if you believe that the Supreme Court only thinks about partisan political power, it's in the mix. I think they're very enamored of their own power in and of itself. But if you believe that they're only thinking about partisan political power, think about how many Republicans are going to be on those lists of military voters overseas.
0: Good point.
1: I don't think that there are five justices who are eager to say the U.S. Postal Service, which is, as a practical matter, the only way that we have to get ballots to military bases overseas, has the authority to deny all of these Republican voters the opportunity to cast their ballots. I don't think there are five justices for that. That is not expressing confidence in the Supreme Court. That is something very different. They have earned your lack of trust. But this would still be, I think, a bridge way too far. And I think it's important that even in their order yesterday, they didn't suggest that any part of the substance of this was okay. If there were even leanings, I would have expected them to say, boy, you know, we're giving you this for now, but we have, and we think that's because the substance is fine. The government ought to be able to issue a rule like this. And you saw not a droplet of that. I think that's a good sign.
0: I think that is a good sign. I think my point was a bit broader overall, not about this specifically on the, you know, delivering mail ballots on a, you're right. I don't think this court certainly would say, you know, no, ballots needn't be delivered to military voters. But on the broader measure on all of these concerns that I think people have leading up to this particular election, there is that sense of, okay, who can help us? And to some extent, I think we're all going to be helping each other, and we have to with conversations like this. Let me take a quick break, Justin. We'll come back and we'll talk about that Census Bureau report. Justin Levitt, of course, professor of constitutional law at Loyola University Law School, formerly a election and voting and election democracy advisor at both the Department of Justice and the White House under Presidents Obama and Joe Biden. I'm Brad Friedman. This is the Bradcast. Don't touch that dial.
2: 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And thanks.

0: right, welcome back to the Bradcast. Brad Friedman from bradblog.com. Speaking with Justin Levitt, professor of constitutional law at Loyola University Law School. He had formerly worked at the Department of Justice Civil Rights Division, may it rest in peace. And that was under Barack Obama, and later as the first White House senior policy advisor for democracy and voting rights under Joe Biden. I want to get to this U.S. Census Bureau, so-called Census Bureau report, Justin, but you and I were talking off air about one of the points we were making at the end of last segment. You wanted to jump in with another thought there?
1: Yeah, well, I think to your point about your listeners' concerns, you're right and she's right that the federal government is not, more broadly speaking, inclined to help in this election cycle, and that's going to mean we're going to be dependent on states. Mm-hmm. That is correct. Here's the good news. The people who actually run the elections are state and local officials. Mm-hmm. Donald Trump is trying to project power all over the place, including in this executive order, which is going to be blocked, that he does not have. And the interesting thing about this is there are lots of other places in the presidential environment where he has lots of knobs and levers at his disposal. And the question we're asking is, when he turns them, when he pulls them, is he doing that legally or not? But here, he doesn't have knobs or levers at his disposal, at least not many of them. Mm-hmm. The vast majority of the knobs or levers are in the states. Mm-hmm. And so the question isn't, is he doing the things legally? But when he commands action, does anybody have to listen? And the Postal Service is one of the very few entities that exists in the federal government that helps facilitate elections. But once you get past the Postal Service, nobody has to pay any attention to him. When he says, this is how the elections are going to be run, the people who actually run the elections say, you're not my boss. And they ignore him just like they ignore the crazy guy on the freeway overpass. So I think that is of great comfort to me and to your listeners, and exactly to your point about us helping each other.
0: Okay.
1: Most of this is going to be run by the local election officials we already trust.
0: Well, from your mouth to John Roberts' ears, let me jump into the Census Bureau questions I had here last week. You wrote, Justin, in sort of a brutal takedown on this so-called report at the Election Law blog, issued sort of mysteriously last week. You wrote the quote, the Census Bureau released a 7-page, quote, beginning analysis claiming that over 24,000 non-citizen voters cast ballots in the 2020 election. And President Trump immediately took to Truth Social, where he trumpeted the findings, claiming, that, quote, I won the election, in all caps. The Washington Post headline in response read, Trump revives unverified claims of non-citizen voting in 2020. And you wrote that about sums up the state of the evidence, except that it's worse than even the headline suggests. So before you go on to explain why all of this is so bad, concluding in part that the authors are, quote, playing a record backward and hallucinating the message they want to hear, and that, quote, the whole thing stinks, let's start with one of the things that I saw as stinking the most right out of the gate. That is, you know, this is supposedly a U.S. Census Bureau report, but there's no actual person, no actual author listed for it. Is that unusual? And what should we take from that alone, Justin Levitt?
1: Yeah, there are a lot of signs that this is not what it purports to be. And it is a shame that it bears the label of the Census Bureau, because the Census Bureau is our gold standard for understanding data and statistics and who we are as a country.
0: Yeah.
1: This says Census Bureau on the front cover. But it's kind of like one of those fake book covers where you open it up and it's not the book you thought it was. This is not actually a Census Bureau report. Mm-hmm. Census Bureau reports that are actually done are attributed

0: voters that they looked at, the rate would be 0.019% of the votes cast in 2020. And they do us the favor, at least in this report, of listing how many non-citizen voters they are claiming in each of the states. And in none of the swing states that we're talking about, was there anywhere close to the number of non-citizen voters that it would have taken to flip the election, even if you assume that all of those voters actually voted for Joe Biden in 2020 instead of Donald Trump. So there's like nothing in this report, even before we get to the problems in this report.
1: Yeah, that's right. Even if you take the report at its face, it doesn't show what Trump said it showed. And there is no reason whatsoever that you should be taking this report at its face.
0: Does the Census Bureau, who supposedly made this report but didn't put anybody's name on it, do they often issue what they call a beginning analysis?
1: I've never heard of that. That's not a thing. In fact, there are so many signs that this isn't a thing. I don't know if you or your listeners happen to see the Barbie movie. There are lots of Barbies in that movie, and there's one character they called Weird Barbie who was instantly identifiable as different from the others. The whole, part of the whole point of that movie is not worse, just different. And I can tell you this analysis, this report, the seven-page whatever it is has so many indications that it's different from everything else the census puts out. In this case, much, much worse. But this is the Weird Barbie of reports, and it's instantly identifiable as that. It looks nothing like anything else the Census Bureau puts out, except for the references at the end, the footnotes. And if you look at the footnotes, you see a cry for help, because you see actual studies that point to the reason that the analysis is garbage.
0: And NPR may have answered a lot of these questions about why this Weird Barbie even exists. They report that the report has ties to a Trump-aligned think tank, one specifically named the America First Policy Institute, a think tank. Think tank created by officials from the first Trump administration, I think, including Stephen Miller. That information, according to a Census Bureau employee who spoke with NPR, would that explain all of the questions that you had on day one about this report, that it's really issued by someone else and somehow they use the auspices of the U.S. Census Bureau because we now have a corrupt president of the United States who is willing to order the Census Bureau to issue a report that they didn't actually write?
1: I think it's more likely that there is somebody, a political appointee, maybe a Doge bro at the Census Bureau, whose job title is something, something, something senior advisor at the Census Bureau, who just got fed a lot of nonsense from these outside think tanks and then decided to publish it. The Census Bureau, somebody at the Census Bureau had to actually purport to do the work that they described. It's just that the work is so unbelievably flawed that it's not good census product. But what they're talking about takes comparing hundreds of millions of records from one place to another. So somebody at the Census Bureau was involved. Did they know what they were doing? No. And that's, for me, the beginning and the end of the answer. This, your listeners may remember, in 2016, the president started shouting about a study that indicated that 3 million non-citizens voted in California and that there were millions of non-citizens voting all over the place. And right. It was nonsense then. It was based on a very small number in a survey. And if you extrapolate that out to all of the country, you end up with a fairly large number, because if you multiply 350 million people by anything, you get a pretty big number. Mm-hmm. There were giant mistakes in how that study was. 200 political scientists came out and said, this is not the way you do science. The authors of the original source data came out and said, this is not the way you do this. Everybody kind of knew that the president was spouting nonsense. We're back. We're just speed running 2016. Yeah. It's the same problem of an extremely small number of things being highly attributable to error and not accounting for that, and then proclaiming the findings as if they represented anything other than noise, which is really all this is. It's the, you would see no surprise whatsoever if the America

0: First Policy Institute spent a lot of time and money comparing hundreds of millions of records and then put out this hot garbage.
1: Yeah.
0: The only surprise here is that it came with a Census Bureau label.
1: And so why are they issuing, Justin, this incomplete report, this so-called beginning analysis, unauthored by anyone? Why are they releasing this report now, I guess a week or so ago, when the Supreme Court at the same time was mulling this question about the executive order, the post office executive order? Are these things tied together? Why all of a sudden release this rather than, I think even Trump says, oh, there's going to be 32 million more votes that they're still looking at, and the results will be explosive when those come out. Well, why didn't they wait until those 32 million came out? Why are they releasing this now, Justin?
0: There's no good reason. There's only an assortment of potential bad reasons. The most plausible bad reason for me is they got to keep the person they think is the boss happy, and he's on a push to get the Senate to approve his bill about non-citizen voting. That, by the way, they're also not going to do, in part because it hurts Republican voters. It hurts Alaskans like crazy. There are lots of reasons why the Senate's not going to pass the Save America Act. But the president is really intent on trying to push them to do it. And either he ordered it directly, or some enterprising Doge kid at the Census Bureau thought this is a way to make the boss happy. And neither one of those is a good reason to put taxpayer resources in a pile and light them on fire.
1: Well, they never needed a good reason for that, did they? Justin, I've got completely unfair. I'm going to ask you an impossible question and give you 30 seconds to answer because that's all I got. Both of these stories seem to me to, you know, to clearly lay out that Trump and his lackeys are hoping to or trying to game the November midterm elections any way that they can think of. I don't personally think it's going to work. I think Americans are going to be, you know, pissed off about all of this stuff, pissed off enough to overcome whatever attempted gaming comes their way. But I do recognize that some of this is out of our control. What's your worst fear, very quickly, right now, some 10 weeks from Election Day, about what the administration might do? And do you have confidence that state, county officials, and voters will be able to overcome it in advance of the new Congress, not just on November 3rd, but really on January 3rd when the new Congress is sworn in?
0: I do. I do have that confidence. If you add everything up, and I mean everything from really the start of the administration through now, all of the work that the president has tried to do on voting has to do with projecting power he doesn't have. You go back decades, he's a marketer. He's a salesperson. He's selling snake oil, but all of his work is in sales. He wants you to believe what he wants you to believe. Those efforts have landed really with almost nothing in the electoral realm. He's 0-23 on the DOJ's attempt to get voter files. He's lost every major opinion on these executive orders. He got a minor retread from the Postal Service where they said, you just filed too early, but that still doesn't mean they're okay. He keeps losing and losing and losing in reality, and he keeps taking measures to try and shift the communications environment. My biggest fear is that we buy it. My biggest fear is that we do it to ourselves and we believe that he's got power that he absolutely does not have. Mm-hmm. But the best defense against that is we got agency here. We don't have to listen to him and we don't have to believe what he says when he says it. And I have actually a tremendous amount of faith in the American public to work through the noise, to keep their heads down and vote however they want for whatever party they want, for whatever candidates they want. I think the process is going to be up to the voters, and I think the outcome is going to be up to the voters, not up to the president.
1: I am right there with you, brother. Don't let this guy frighten you. That's what he wants you to be, is frightened. Justin Levitt, professor of constitutional law at Loyola University Law School. He is the former deputy assistant attorney general in the Civil Rights Division of the U.S. Department of Justice. We're going to have to talk to you about That Civil Rights Division at some point in the future when we're looking for something to really be sad about. He was also the senior policy advisor for democracy and voting rights under President Joe Biden. You can find him writing every now and again over at electionlawblog.org and on the Blue Skies at Justin Levitt. Justin, my friend, greatly appreciate your time today. Look forward to talking to you again soon.
0: Great to be with you, Brad.
1: Thank you, my friend. Okay. Feel any better, Des?
2: Actually, yes, a little bit. I'm glad to hear that he is confident. I think it's good to be talking about this so the public understands what is potentially possible to happen.
1: All right. Well, we'll ruin all of that feeling very quickly with a quick break, and we're back with Des Doyen and the Green News Report right after this. I'm Brad Friedman. This is The Bradcast. 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We are 100% listener-supported thanks to listeners like you who stop by bradblog.com/donate. How long is this heat wave supposed to last out here on the West Coast, Des Doyen?
2: Several more days, also for the rest of the country, too. So stay cool, everybody.
1: I know we talk a lot of about folks in Europe, lost a lot of people this year in Europe who, to heat waves. They don't have air conditioning out there. A lot of folks out in Los Angeles, the West Coast, don't have it either because we don't normally need it, although we certainly do this week. Anyway, let's get to it. Our latest Green News Report.
3: I think race could be a factor in terms of black communities, brown communities are often overlooked in tragic situations.
2: Residents of Gary, Indiana struggle after storm knocks out power for nearly 2 weeks. Massive wildfire outside of Reno, Nevada forces 90,000 people to evacuate. Plus,
4: as far as my administration is concerned, the fight for the future of the Boundary Waters is over.
2: Minnesota Governor Tim Walz signs ban on mining near pristine Boundary Waters Wilderness.
1: Good luck to him. All of those stories and more straight ahead from bradblog.com. I'm Brad Friedman.
2: And I'm Desi Doyen.
1: Stand by for 6 minutes of independent green news, politics, analysis, and snarky comment.
4: These people can't manage a reflecting pool, so why would we think they could manage this mine?
1: Well, they can't, but I bet there's a few Trump donors who would like to try. This is your Green News Report. I'm gonna soak up the sun. Okay, Desi Doyen, kind of getting to that point where it feels like endless summer right around now, but what do you got for us today?
2: Well, first, it is an endless summer.
1: I knew it.
2: We've got another wave of prolonged extreme heat broiling the southern half of the U.S. Forecasters warn that some areas will not cool down overnight, with dangerously high overnight temperatures above 80 degrees. Hot overnights make it harder to cool down the human body, increasing the risk of heat-related illnesses and death. Numerous studies confirm that all over the world, nights are warming faster than days due to climate change, driven by humanity's burning of fossil fuels. In other news, residents of Northwest Indiana are still without electricity nearly 2 weeks after a deadly, historic storm struck Gary, Indiana on August 11th, causing widespread damage, downed trees, and power lines.
1: No power for 2 weeks. In this heat.
2: Yes. As we go to air, thousands of residents and businesses in the majority black city are still struggling without power amid the sweltering, humid August heat. On MS Now, Grammy award-winning rapper Freddie Gibbs, a native of Gary, linked the delay to race and chronic underfunding and state and federal neglect.
5: This isn't a problem that started with the storm. You know, we are a predominantly black city that, you know, tends to get ignored. And it's just sad that it takes a national crisis, you know, for us to, you know, get some type of attention whatsoever.
2: In Reno, Nevada, more than 90,000 people were forced to evacuate over the weekend from the fast-moving Hawk Fire that ignited over the weekend and quickly spread among extremely dry fuel and gale-force winds, destroying more than 30 homes. Mm. On Monday, officials said fire crews have gained some ground on the fire and that it was human-caused, but gave no specifics. The fire knocked out power to about 10,000 customers summers in 90-degree heat, underscoring once again that our infrastructure is not ready for 21st-century climate impacts.
1: It has been extraordinarily dry in Nevada this summer.
2: Yes.
1: For a few years, in fact, but certainly over this summer. And the fact that they're having such trouble containing it, really, at all, is kind of shocking after all of these days.
2: Yes. And over in Europe, historic unprecedented wildfires have exposed buried bombs and mines from World War One and Two, and some of them have even exploded in the intense heat.
1: Yikes.
2: A new study finds that our new era of historic, massive, climate-intensified wildfires is permanently altering the makeup of forests in some regions. The researchers found that climate change is warming up and drying out forests faster than tree species can evolve in response to survive. Some forests never return after high-intensity wildfires sweep through, and in some areas, the trees are being permanently replaced by shrubs and chaparral.
1: Well, we didn't really need those trees anyway. Perfect opportunity to build new data centers.
2: Finally, Minnesota Governor Tim Walz last week issued an executive order to temporarily prohibit certain types of mining in the public's pristine Boundary Waters Canoe Area Wilderness. State agencies will halt all permitting of mining projects in the Rainy River Headwaters watershed and review existing leases to ensure the Boundary Waters is protected long term. The move comes after the Republican-controlled U.S. Congress overturned a 20-year mining ban in the area. Mining threatens the region's drinking water supply and its billion-dollar outdoor recreation sector. Here's Governor Walz.
4: As far as my administration is concerned, the fight for the future of the Boundary Waters is over. The verdict is in. The decision's been made. We will protect this place forever.
1: And so now what we've got here is a fight between the federal government, led by Donald J. Trump, and the state government, led by Tim Walz, who Donald Trump hates.
2: Maybe. It's temporary, but the next Minnesota governor will decide what happens next.
1: Mm-hmm. We'll keep our eyes on that. For much more on all of these stories and the ones we couldn't get to today, check out our website at greennews.bradblog.com. I'm Brad Friedman.
2: And I'm Desi Doyen.
1: And this has been your Green News Report. Yeah, I could use a nice cool swim in those cool Boundary Waters. By the way, the next governor of Minnesota is going to be either Republican Lisa DeMuth or Democrat Amy Klobuchar.
2: Yep.
1: I suspect we'll know in just a few short weeks that we'll, these short weeks are going to take a long time. Anyway, got to get out. My thanks to our guest today, former Deputy Assistant Attorney General Justin Levitt, now of Loyola University, to Desi Doyen, our producer, and to all of you for spending a portion of your day or night with us. 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And on the social medias, you'll find me at The Brad Blog. We will see you right here tomorrow with Digby and Driftglass, I am told.
2: Yep.
1: Until then, I'm Brad Friedman. Good luck.

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0: From New York, this is Democracy Now!
1: The Supreme Court's decision to temporarily allow President Trump's executive order severely restricting mail-in voting to proceed could lead to chaos in the midterm elections. And if this executive order is ultimately upheld on the merits, it could lead to the disenfranchisement of potentially millions of voters come November.
0: With the midterm elections less than 10 weeks away, the Supreme Court has handed President Trump a temporary victory in his attack on mail-in voting. We'll speak to Ari Berman of Mother Jones. Plus, we'll be joined by former Labor Secretary Robert Reich on his recent online fight with Treasury Secretary Scott Bessent and how extreme economic inequality is reshaping the country.
2: There's so much conspicuous consumption at the top. Wealth has moved, has been siphoned off. And it's because the economy is rigged.
0: But first, we'll speak to Karen Attia. Last year, The Washington Post fired her over posts she made following the death of conservative activist Charlie Kirk. Now, a private arbitrator has ordered The Washington Post to rehire her. All that and more coming up. Welcome to Democracy Now!, democracynow.org, The War and Peace Report. I'm Nermeen Sheikh. Amy Goodman will be back later this week. Iran announced that it's resumed negotiations with Oman over managing the Strait of Hormuz. That's despite mounting economic pressure from President Trump. It comes as the U.S. says it has completed the clearing of mines from the Strait of Hormuz. An oil tanker was struck by an unidentified projectile off the coast of Oman on Tuesday. Meanwhile, the U.S. Secret Service said that it was tracking a recent video broadcast by Iranian state television to assassinate Trump's youngest son, Barron. The potential plot alleges that a $10 million bounty had been offered for his killing. In Gaza, Palestinians in Khan Yunis held a vigil at Nasser Hospital for journalists killed by an Israeli strike a year ago. On August 25, 2025, Israel struck Nasser Hospital, killing at least 20 people, including five journalists, who worked for Reuters, the Associated Press, Al Jazeera, and other news outlets. Reuters editor-in-chief Alessandra Galloni and the AP's executive editor, Julie Pace, issued a joint statement Tuesday saying, quote, "We again call on the government of Israel to explain the deaths of these journalists and take every step necessary to protect journalists covering the conflict. We'll continue to seek answers, demand accountability, and call for access to Gaza to provide support to our colleagues who've been covering the war for almost 3 years now." These were the five journalists killed by Israel a year ago. Reuters journalist Hussam al-Masri, who was killed while operating a live video feed at the hospital, Mariam Abu Dakha, who freelanced for the Associated Press and other outlets, Mohammed Salama, who worked for Al Jazeera, Muaz Abu Dakha, a freelance journalist who worked with several news organizations, and Ahmad Abu Aziz. This is the brother of Reuters journalist Hussam al-Masri.
3: They were not numbers, but they were lives moving among us. Each one of them had a dream, a hope, a home, children, and a wife. They were living their lives, but the occupation targeted them for no other reason than they were a voice for the truth, and they were the very symbol of this truth.
0: In occupied East Jerusalem, Israeli forces stormed the Qalandiyya Training Center, a major UNRWA facility in the Kafr Aqab neighborhood on Tuesday. Troops forced all UNRWA staff out of the facility and ordered them not to come back. The Jerusalem governorate reported that five Palestinians were wounded by Israeli gunfire near the Qalandiyya training site. This is UN spokesperson Stéphane Dujarric.
4: Today's actions are the fifth instance of unauthorized entry by Israeli authorities in the center since May this year and follow other unacceptable breaches of inviolability and of interference with UNRWA premises in occupied East Jerusalem, including the seizure and demolition of the Sheikh Jarrah compound, as well as cutting off supply of water and electricity to multiple other UNRWA facilities.
0: Meanwhile, in the occupied West Bank, far-right Israeli lawmaker Tzvi Sukkot entered the Palestinian village of Madama on Tuesday, escorted by soldiers, and destroyed a limestone monument with a sledgehammer. Video verified by the New York Times shows at least two soldiers standing by without intervening. The U.S. has delisted Syria as a state sponsor of terrorism, eliminating what Damascus calls the last major obstacle to international investment. Syria had been on the list since 1979 after Washington accused Hafez al-Assad's government of backing militant groups. The designation stayed in place under his son Bashar al-Assad, who was ousted in December 2024 by rebels led by Ahmad al-Sharaa, who is now Syria's president. Cuba, Iran, and North Korea remain on the U.S. list of state sponsors of terrorism. U.S. media reported that CIA Director John Ratcliffe made an unannounced trip to Moscow after flight records showed an American military plane landing in the Russian capital. A U.S. diplomatic motorcade was also spotted. The CIA director's reported trip follows a breakdown in U.S. brokered talks on ending the Ukraine war, though Russia did free a former U.S. Marine this month after nearly 4 years in detention. Canada responded to President Trump's tariffs by doubling its tariffs on American steel and aluminum from 25% to 50% on Tuesday. Canada will also impose tariffs ranging from 15% to 50% on about 700 other products. The U.S. had imposed a 50% tariff on $20 billion worth of Canadian imports. This comes as President Trump said on social media he is, quote, giving serious consideration to renaming Lake Ontario Lake America. Here in New York City, an interfaith coalition on Tuesday denounced the upcoming visit of a prominent Hindu nationalist leader from India at Madison Square Garden this Saturday. Mohan Bhagwat is the head of the RSS, a far-right paramilitary organization closely linked to India's ruling BJP party. Prime Minister Narendra Modi is a member of the group, and Bhagwat's rally in New York marks the beginning of a global speaking tour for the 100th anniversary of the RSS. Earlier this year, the United States Commission on International Religious Freedom recommended the U.S. impose sanctions against the RSS for their responsibility for and tolerance of attacks on religious minorities, including Muslims and Christians. This is Brad Lander, the Democratic Party's nominee for New York City's 10th Congressional District.
5: This event harkens back to that 1939 Nazi rally that was hosted at Madison Square Garden with banners of swastikas and tens of thousands of people cheering ethnic and religious hatred and violence of a very similar sort to what Mohan Bhagwat and the RSS are proposing. And MSG said it wouldn't do that again, that it wouldn't host any more hate-filled, bigoted rallies. It should not host this one.
0: ICE detained nearly 50,000 people in July, a record monthly high since President Trump returned to office. ICE has increasingly relied on collaboration from state and local law enforcement to arrest more immigrants at traffic stops, a partnership that's become key to Trump's mass deportation campaign. In related news, New York's legislation prohibiting state and local law enforcement agencies from cooperating with ICE went into effect yesterday. Under the Local Cops, Local Crimes Act, the agreements must be terminated, setting up a potential legal battle with New York counties that have not yet committed to complying with the statute. This is New York Governor Kathy Hochul.
6: ICE's dangerous and aggressive tactics to pursue civil immigration. Again, I'm very clear here. For civil immigration enforcement. This only continues to evoke fear on our streets. And our local cops will not be part of it. Because we hold our police to a higher standard. They hold themselves to a higher standard.
0: Six immigrants who were deported from the U.S. to Liberia last week reportedly resisted getting off the plane and were instead flown to Equatorial Guinea. The Trump administration has secretly expanded these so-called third country agreements, deporting thousands of immigrants to dozens of countries they have no ties to. The immigrants who refused to get off the plane in Liberia were four men from Cuba, one from Brazil, as well as a woman from Cameroon, according to NBC News. The group was told they'd be returning to the U.S., but instead were taken to Malabo City in Equatorial Guinea. In Texas, a federal judge on Tuesday ordered the release of a second key witness in the fatal shooting of Lorenzo Salgado Araujo, the 52-year-old Mexican father who was killed by an ICE agent in Houston on July 7th. Daniel Tirado Pantoja was one of three passengers in Araujo's van the morning of the shooting, along with Araujo's younger brother, Victor Salgado, who is still in ICE detention nearly 2 months later. Pantoja must be released within 48 hours. This comes as the ICE agents involved in Araujo's killing have still not been identified. To see our coverage of this case, go to our website. Colombia's new right-wing president, Abelardo de la Espriella, has vowed to deport thousands of immigrants, mainly Venezuelans, from the country. According to the UN, around 2.8 million Venezuelans are currently living in Colombia. This is de la Espriella speaking Tuesday.
7: The order to migration is clear start operations in coordination with the police in Barranquilla to find illegal immigrants. First, those committing crimes. Second, those with their situation not regularized, who in the end will have to be deported.
0: A federal judge has temporarily blocked the state of Ohio from requiring residents to present proof of citizenship documentation when registering to vote at motor vehicle offices. The decision is the latest legal setback against efforts by Trump allies to tighten voting restrictions in key states ahead of the midterms in November. This comes as a federal judge in Massachusetts found the Trump administration violated a court injunction by finalizing new regulations with the U.S. Postal Service that would overhaul voting by mail nationwide if they're enforced. Tuesday's ruling prevents the measures from taking effect for now and comes in response to a motion by the League of Women Voters of Massachusetts. This follows a separate ruling by the Supreme Court on Monday, allowing President Trump to implement his executive order restricting mail-in ballots. House Democratic leader Hakeem Jeffries of New York lashed out at critics of his meeting with Trump envoy and son-in-law Jared Kushner, writing on X, quote, "No one from the Trump cartel is getting a pass." The New York Times reports the meeting was arranged by a mutual friend of Jeffries and Kushner and aimed at finding areas of, quote, common ground if Democrats regain control of one or both chambers of Congress in November's midterm elections. News of the meeting prompted fresh calls for Hakeem Jeffries to step down from his leadership role as the top House Democrat. Tommy Vitor, a former aide to President Barack Obama, wrote, quote, "Jared Kushner has no actual government job. He just uses his family connections to get money from Gulf autocrats and fund corrupt deals. The only way Representative Jeffries should work with him is with demands for documents and subpoenas," end quote. In North Carolina, Darlene Graham, the sister of the late Republican Lindsey Graham, won the state's Republican Senate primary runoff Tuesday. President Trump had thrown his support behind her candidacy. Graham won the 52% of the vote. Her challenger, Congressmember Ralph Norman, secured 48%. Darlene Graham has never held public office. A federal judge on Tuesday rejected Ghislaine Maxwell's bid to overturn her sex trafficking conviction and 20-year prison sentence, calling her claims, quote, demonstrably meritless. Maxwell was the former girlfriend and accomplice to the late convicted sex offender Jeffrey Epstein. The judge said that Maxwell, acting as the woman in charge of Epstein's various residences, enforced an atmosphere in which employees knew not to speak. He said the tactics she and Epstein relied on were the same ones child predators typically use, and that Maxwell took part in the abuse herself. In Pennsylvania, two unvaccinated people have died from measles. They're the first measles deaths in the U.S. this year. More measles cases have been reported in 2026 than in any year since the virus was declared eliminated in 2000. This is Pennsylvania's Governor Josh Shapiro.
8: So far this year, there have been 393 confirmed cases of measles in Pennsylvania. That is the highest number of measles cases since 1992. Nearly 20% of those cases have resulted in someone being hospitalized.
0: CNN is reporting that members of a specialized team that responds to natural disasters and other emergencies in national parks have been sent to Washington, D.C. to work on President Trump's pet project, ranging from the Lincoln Memorial reflecting pool to fountain renovations and removing debris at the East Potomac Golf Course. The officials are also compiling highly detailed status reports for Interior Secretary Doug Burgum. A longtime Park Service employee who spoke anonymously to CNN said, quote, political folks have wanted to know even the tiniest details, and it's always about schedule. Will it be on time? The focus on Trump's beautification projects comes as the western U.S. confronts the most wildfires in a decade and a water crisis that has gripped several states. And legendary singer, songwriter, and country superstar Dolly Parton died Tuesday in Nashville, Tennessee, surrounded by loved ones. She was 80 and had reportedly been battling cancer. News of Dolly Parton's death sparked tributes around the world, honoring a musical legacy that spanned decades. Dolly Parton won multiple Grammys and numerous other awards. Dolly Parton also starred in the 1980 film 9 to 5 with Lily Tomlin and Jane Fonda. During a reunion with her co-stars in 2006, Dolly Parton did an impromptu version of her hit song from the film. Dolly Parton is also remembered as a champion of the working class, an advocate for children's literacy, education, LGBTQ+, and women's rights, healthcare, and for her commitment to philanthropy. Dolly Parton created the Imagination Library, inspired by her father's inability to read and write. The library has gifted more than 300 million books to children over the last three decades. She grew up in extreme poverty in the Great Smoky Mountains of rural Tennessee, and became one of the most influential artists in American history. This is Dolly Parton in her own words speaking when she was inducted into the Songwriters Hall of Fame in 2001.
9: I do know that I'm so honored and so proud to be here, and I've been writing songs all of my life, and this beats the heck out of standing up on the hill above the barn singing to the cows and the chickens and the pigs, practicing all the new songs.
0: And a correction, Darlene Graham won the Republican Senate primary in South Carolina, not North Carolina. And those are some of the headlines. Coming up, we'll speak to Karen Atiyah. Last year, the Washington Post fired her over posts she made following the death of conservative activist Charlie Kirk. Now, a private arbitrator has ordered the Washington Post to rehire her. Back in a minute.

0: No time for love like now. Michael Stipe and Aaron Dessner performing on Democracy Now!'s 30th anniversary event at the Riverside Church earlier this year. This is Democracy Now!, democracynow.org, The War and Peace Report. I'm Nermeen Sheikh. A private arbitrator has ordered the Washington Post to rehire opinion columnist Karen Atiyah with back pay. Atiyah was fired last fall over comments she made following the fatal shooting of conservative activist Charlie Kirk. Atiyah is an award-winning journalist who served as the founding editor of the Post Global Opinion section. In 2019, she was named Journalist of the Year by the National Association of Black Journalists. She was recognized for her writings about Saudi dissident journalist Jamal Khashoggi, who was assassinated by a team of Saudi agents inside the Saudi consulate in Istanbul, Turkey, in 2018. Atiyah had recruited Khashoggi to be a columnist for the Post. But Atiyah's career at the Washington Post came to an abrupt end last year. Shortly after Charlie Kirk was fatally shot, Atiyah wrote online, quote, "For everyone saying political violence has no place in this country, remember two Democratic legislators were shot in Minnesota just this year," and America shrugged and moved on. In a follow-up post, she wrote, quote, "Part of what keeps America so violent is the insistence that people perform care, empty goodness, and absolution for white men who espouse hatred and violence," she wrote. During her arbitration hearing, Atiyah said, quote, "My commentary in general was about how America responds to acts of political violence, and quite often that response is different depending on the identity of the perpetrators of that violence." Karen Atiyah joins us now from Washington, D.C. Karen, welcome back to Democracy Now! If you could respond to the Washington Post decision to rehire you following this lengthy arbitration process.
1: Yes, it's good to be back. Thank you for having me on. What can I say? I feel extremely vindicated. I feel quite tired, quite joyful. I'm sitting here and I'm writing red in honor of the Washington Post Guild. I'm a proud union member, and my ability to even challenge my firing, to file a grievance, and then to go to arbitration was all thanks to the fact that the Washington Post Guild and the Washington Baltimore News Guild had in their contract for binding arbitration. So as much as this is a victory for me, this is a victory for guilds, for unions. And as well as, you know, I'm feeling very much like this is beyond just a job, beyond just me, beyond just the Washington Post. This is a victory for journalism, for anyone who wants to stand up for just speaking the truth. For I was just doing my job. So I really do see this as a symbol that it's worth it to stand up and fight for freedom of expression, for journalistic freedom. And when you fight, sometimes you win, and sometimes you win big, like in my case.
0: So, Karen, could you tell us, have people from the Post been in touch with you since this was announced, and in particular, the Post's former opinions editor, Adam O'Neill?
1: I have heard nothing from Adam O'Neill. The only time I've heard from him was once last year in a meeting, and then secondly during the arbitration where he testified against me. My lawyers and reps at the moment are going back and forth with the Post, as I understand. But for me, I have still not heard anything yet from the Washington Post.
0: And explain, Karen, why exactly what the justification was that was given for the Washington Post decision to sack you from your post. They cited, among other things, security threats, but not security threats against you.
1: Right. So two things. I mean, the Washington Post argued that my posts disparaged white men and were in violation of their social media policy. Of course, anyone reading with any reasonable amount of reading and grammar comprehension could see that I was talking about white men who choose to engage in hatred and violence. So there was that. And then the Post tried to make the argument that because the Charlie Kirk killing was such an overly emotional time that they had no choice but to distance themselves from me. And I think this is actually a really, really important point of the arbitrator's decision. She reminded the Post of their own policies to protect their journalists, especially in times of heightened social media abuse and attacks. I can say from my experience, frankly, the posts that I made did not engender that much backlash. I was not aware of any threats. And instead of the Washington Post calling me, telling me about the post, they didn't even tell me to take them down. Instead, they threw me to the wolves and basically blamed me for any supposed threat. The Washington Post basically manufactured a crisis of their own making in terms of posts and used that as a reason to get rid of me.
0: And could you place this, Karen, in the context of broader attacks on the media under the Trump administration and also about what's going on internally and has been going on at The Washington Post?
1: So my firing at the time, of course, people familiar with The Washington Post trajectory, particularly over the last couple of years, this came after Jeff Bezos said that the opinion section was only going to cover personal liberties and free markets and nothing else. So there was already a chilling effect and a sense of censorship. There were buyouts that were offered to the entire opinion section, of which I refused. I decided I wanted to stay. And part of the reason why I wanted to stay was because I was the last full-time staff Black opinion columnist in the section. And for a city that has historically been majority Black, I guess I just felt a sense that I needed to stay and do as much of the work as I could. And in terms of the broader picture, there's been an attack on the media. We've seen how, specifically in the Charlie Kirk case, how J.D. Vance, members of the right wing, were explicitly telling people to go after any critics of Charlie Kirk and explicitly telling them to go after their jobs. Of course, we saw what happened to Jimmy Kimmel. All of this is coming in an environment where more and more media are facing pressure to kowtow to Trump, to kowtow to MAGA. And so for me, again, I think this is why my reinstatement and this win means so much for so many people, because they see this as a proxy for standing up to this wave of censorship and oppression and targeting, particularly of Black voices, and removing Black voices deemed as DEI from the public sphere.
0: And could you talk about, in your recent Substack piece, you mentioned Mark Thiessen, the Post columnist who encouraged Charlie Kirk critics to be doxxed and said on social media, using an expletive, F the media and liberal Democrats, but he still has his job at the Post.
1: Right. Well, it all goes back to how, ironically, the Post's treatment of me versus my white male colleagues just goes to the point of how men who encourage harm, or at least support it or appear to platform it, are coddled, are given a pat on the back and allowed to keep going. Whereas myself, a woman journalist, a Black woman journalist, I get the harshest of punishments, and not just the harshest of punishments, but I myself am labeled a threat. So for the Post saying that my post went against journalistic integrity, perhaps they were more afraid that I actually clocked the behavior of America and the Washington Post when it comes to white men who choose to engage in violence. I was just calling a thing a thing. And the Washington Post, once again, in their treatment of me versus my white male colleagues, proved me right.
0: And before we conclude, Karen, so what is your plan now? Do you plan to return to the Post? And many people are curious, what will happen with your Substack?
1: So the way I feel, I mean, right now I'm just savoring this victory as much as I can. I am very much ready and willing to go back to writing. My beat was writing about race, gender, human rights, and global issues. So I fully expect and frankly demand that I be able to publish freely, that I be able to write freely. So that is what is on the table. They have their marching orders. I'm still waiting to hear from the Post. And as far as my Substack right now, I'm going to keep writing until I find out more about what's going to happen with the Washington Post. But as of now, all my options are still on the table. So for now, I'm, like I said, I'm savoring the victory, and I'm hoping to at least pop champagne in the near future.
0: Okay, congratulations again, Karen. Karen Atiyah is former global opinion editor for The Washington Post. We'll link to your latest Substack piece, "The Washington Post Fired Me, I Fought and Won My Job Back." Coming up, with the midterm elections less than 10 weeks away, the Supreme Court has handed President Trump a temporary victory in his attack on mail-in voting. We'll speak to Ari Berman of Mother Jones. Back in a minute.

0: Inside My Head by Suva II. This is Democracy Now!, democracynow.org, the War and Peace Report. I'm Nermeen Sheikh. With the midterm elections less than 10 weeks away, the Supreme Court has lifted a lower court injunction on President Trump's executive order seeking to limit mail-in voting ahead of the midterms. Trump's order directed the Department of Homeland Security to create state-by-state lists of eligible voters who are citizens. The U.S. Postal Service would then use the list provided by states to assess if voters should be allowed to vote by mail. On Monday, justices ruled 6-3 that California and 22 other states lacked standing to sue over the issue. The ruling, however, did not address whether Trump had authority to impose the rules. The court's three liberal justices dissented. Justice Ketanji Brown Jackson warned that the majority opinion needlessly injects chaos and uncertainty into the upcoming midterm elections. In related news, on Tuesday, a federal judge in Massachusetts found the Trump administration violated a court injunction by finalizing new regulations with the U.S. Postal Service that would overhaul voting by mail nationwide if they're enforced. While Trump has repeatedly attacked mail-in voting, he continues to vote by mail himself. Voting records in Florida show the president voted by mail in the recent Republican primary. He requested a ballot in late July. The ballot was returned on August 13th. Well, we're joined now by Ari Berman, National Voting Rights correspondent for Mother Jones. His new piece is titled SCOTUS Hands Trump a Temporary Win in His Crusade to Restrict Mail Voting. Berman is author of the book Minority Rule, The Right-Wing Attack on the Will of the People and the Fight to Resist It. Welcome back to the program, Ari. If you could just respond to this news, the latest news.
1: Hi, Nermeen. Thank you for having me back on the show. So what the Supreme Court did is it temporarily allowed Trump's executive order severely restricting mail voting to go into effect. It said it was too early for states to challenge this. And this leads to a lot of uncertainty going into the midterms because the Trump executive order would radically restrict vote by mail. It would instruct the Department of Homeland Security to create lists of voters it deemed citizens. These lists are likely to be highly inaccurate based on the fact that the Department of Homeland Security has already made these egregious claims of voter fraud that have turned out not to be true. And then it says that the Postal Service can only deliver mail ballots based on these DHS lists. And moreover, it will only deliver mail ballots in states that hand over their voter rolls, which include sensitive personal information, to the federal government. This is essentially a form of extortion. The Department of Justice is 0-23 in federal court trying to force states to hand over their voter rolls. But the Postal Service is saying that we're not going to deliver your mail ballot unless you hand over this information to the Trump administration. So it basically radically changes how mail voting would work in the U.S. It radically changes the job of the Postal Service from delivering the mail to essentially determining who gets a mail ballot. And if it ultimately goes into effect, it could disenfranchise millions of voters in November.
0: And could you explain, Ari, what is Trump's kind of personal animus against mail-in voting? He apparently thinks that he lost the 2020 election to Biden because of mail-in votes.
1: Yes, he blames mail-in voting for his defeat in 2020, even though he clearly lost for other reasons, namely his handling of the pandemic. Although Trump himself has voted by mail repeatedly. He voted by mail in Florida's primary in August. He voted by mail earlier in a state legislative election. So it seems like Trump's attitude towards mail voting is mail voting for me, but not for thee. And the fact is, 1 in 3 Americans voted by mail in the 2024 election. It is an increasingly popular way of voting for a number of different reasons. There are states that conduct their elections entirely by mail. And this would radically change how mail voting works. Instead of mail ballots being sent to all voters in states that have those kind of laws or being accessible to all voters, it would radically restrict mail voting. And the Trump administration would basically decide who does and does not get a mail ballot. And that appears to be plainly unconstitutional because states with oversight from Congress run their elections. The executive branch has basically no say in how mail voting works. So this is a massive power grab by the Trump administration to try to restrict mail voting, and it's been blessed, at least temporarily, by the Republican majority on the Supreme Court.
0: So what exactly does it mean? Because right now, the Supreme Court ruling does not have any bearing on voters who will vote in the midterm elections. Is that correct?
1: Yeah, there's a separate injunction that blocks the Postal Service from carrying out Trump's executive order. Now, the question is, what's going to happen with that? Is the Supreme Court going to block that lower court ruling? My expectation is that in the wake of the Supreme Court's decision, states and individuals are going to seek a new injunction blocking the Postal Service from carrying out this executive order, essentially arguing that the executive order itself is unconstitutional and the Postal Service has no legal status to carry it out, because the job of the Postal Service is to deliver the mail, not determine who gets a mail ballot. So this fight is far from over, but the fact that we're even having this conversation less than 70 days out of the midterms, and we're actually wondering, are people going to vote by mail in November? That is extremely disturbing, because election officials and voters need certainty about whether they will be able to vote by mail and whether their mail ballots will be counted. And right now, there's a lot of uncertainty about that.
0: And Ari, just to give, audiences some sense of what's at stake, mail ballots are increasingly popular with voters of both parties. And according to federal data, about 30% of all ballots were cast via mail during the 2024 presidential election. And the process is almost entirely secure. A 2025 Brookings Institution study found only about 4 cases of fraud out of every 10 million mail ballots cast. So if you could just, talk about that, what is at stake in this, and what does Trump think he'll achieve if this executive order is put in place? Who will be excluded?
1: Well, you're right, Nermeen. There's been no evidence shown that mail ballots leads to widespread voter fraud. Every study has found the opposite, that mail voting is safe and secure. So everything that Trump has said about mail voting has been a lie. And the fact that Trump himself continues to vote by mail shows that he actually doesn't believe what he's saying about mail voting. He clearly wants to do this to hurt the Democratic Party. He believes that Democrats vote by mail in larger numbers than Republicans. That's certainly been true in more recent elections, but a lot of Republicans also vote by mail. And there's a number of competitive states this November in Florida, in Arizona, in Alaska, for example, where a lot of people vote by mail and a lot of Republicans vote by mail. So if Trump's executive order goes through, a lot of people, a significant number of Americans, will not be able to vote by mail or will have significant trouble casting a mail ballot. That may harm Democrats more than Republicans, but a lot of Republicans are going to be harmed too. And there could be a lot of collateral damage about this. And the fact is, you're taking a method of voting that basically 1 in 3 Americans use, and you're basically saying it's going to be radically changed in the run-up to the election, when mail ballots are going out to voters, to overseas voters, to military voters, in a matter of weeks in certain states.
0: Could you explain also, Ari, some of the limits on what is permissible prior to the midterms? If you could explain what's called the Purcell principle, and the fact

0: is it too late? Because if it's too early now for states to challenge Trump's executive order, are they supposed to challenge it a month before the election when people have already begun voting by mail in large numbers? So the Supreme Court had a very clear opportunity to make sure the midterms would run smoothly and that people would know that their votes would be counted. And they did just the opposite. They emboldened, at least temporarily, a massive power grab by Trump that could disenfranchise tens of millions of people if it ultimately goes into effect.
1: Well, earlier this month, the Center for American Progress issued a report on how the Trump administration is interfering in the 2026 midterm elections. The authors of the report write, quote, "Perhaps no threat to the upcoming election would be more alarming than the possibility that Trump will declare a national emergency to postpone, cancel, or seize control of the midterm." In February, the Washington Post reported pro-Trump activists have distributed a 17-page draft executive order to declare a national emergency. Ari Berman, your response.
0: Well, Trump has talked about this. He said stranger things have happened in a recent interview. This would be a dramatic escalation of the Trump administration's attempts to interfere in the midterms. What the administration would do was essentially lie that there was foreign interference in elections. That was basically the purpose of his primetime speech last month. And then they would say there's some kind of invented, manufactured national emergency that would give us the power to ban mail ballots or to seize voting machines. I think that would clearly be unconstitutional, but it would scare a lot of people, and it would lead to chaos in the midterms. It could lead to ultimately a constitutional crisis, and I think people are concerned whether the Supreme Court, given what they've done already, would actually block it, because the Supreme Court seems to be sending a signal that no matter how unconstitutional Trump's actions are, we are not going to block him from interfering in the midterms. And that has led to a lot of concerns about how the midterms will go and what steps the administration will take to concretely interfere in the midterms. And I think that risk has increased based on what the Supreme Court did on Monday.
1: And Ari Berman, as you've mentioned, the executive order, Trump's executive order, directed the Department of Homeland Security to create state-by-state lists of eligible voters who are citizens. I mean, if you could elaborate on the implications of that and also explain, has the DHS played a role in elections before in recent American history?
0: No. I mean, that's a really good point, Nermeen. I mean, the DHS should have no role in playing elections. The only role the Department of Homeland Security should play when it comes to elections is stopping some kind of cybersecurity threat to elections. And what they've done is they've systematically weakened defenses against cybersecurity. So they are trying to take power when it comes to elections that the agency should not have. They are trying to inject law enforcement into the election in a way that they should not be doing. And they're essentially trying to override state voter rolls. People vote based on their registration in a state. The Department of Homeland Security is trying to create these new lists of voters in each state that it claims are citizens. The problem is that that's not the job of DHS. They don't have this information. It's not their constitutional role. They've also made these ludicrous claims of voter fraud. For example, they claim that 15,000 people, non-citizens, were registered to vote in Nevada. When a closer look was taken at that data, it turned out 185 non-citizens were registered. So they had dramatically overstated the number of non-citizen voting. And that's the fear here, is that if voting proceeds based on these DHS lists, it's going to be inaccurate, it's going to be unconstitutional, and a lot of legitimate American voters are going to be wrongly labeled as non-citizens and unable to vote, either based on shoddy data or an intentional attempt by the Trump administration to prevent people from voting.
1: And Ari, could you explain, I mean, kind of state by state, in what areas, where are the places from which the most people use mail-in voting? Like what parts of the country, what states, and what areas within states?
0: Well, certainly the West Coast of the country conducts their elections almost entirely by mail. Places like California, Oregon, Washington, there's large use of mail voting in Utah. But it's also used in a lot of swing states, Arizona, Florida, Michigan.

0: These are all places in which a lot of people vote by mail. And ironically, mail voting was something that was used by Republicans more than Democrats until 2020. It was only in 2020, when Democratic voters took the threat of COVID more seriously than Republican voters, that Democrats began using mail voting in larger numbers. That's when Trump began to turn on mail voting. That's when he began to weaponize the Postal Service. And he's repeating that strategy today. He is once again blaming mail voting because it appears that his party is going to lose, the same thing he did in 2020. And he's once again weaponing the Postal Service to try to undermine mail voting because that's how people are going to get their mail ballot. So we've seen this playbook before. He tried it in 2020. It ultimately didn't work. And the hope is that it ultimately won't work in 2026 as well.
1: Thanks so much, Ari Berman. We're going to leave it there. Ari Berman, national voting rights correspondent for Mother Jones. We'll link to your new piece, SCOTUS Hands Trump a Temporary Win in His Crusade to Restrict Mail Voting. Berman is also the author of the book, Minority Rule, The Right-Wing Attack on the Will of the People and the Fight to Resist It. This is Democracy Now!, democracynow.org, The War and Peace Report. I'm Nermeen Sheikh. Earlier this week, Treasury Secretary Scott Bessent declared a new economic war against Iran in what the White House described as economic D-Day. While Bessent's focus this week has been on Iran and the bond market, earlier this month he publicly attacked our next guest, former Labor Secretary Robert Reich. The spat was over the rising price of Big Macs at McDonald's and the state of the economy. It all began when Robert Reich posted this video online.
2: The Big Mac has a big problem.
3: Rubble, rubble.
2: According to the CEO of McDonald's, fast food chain saw a double-digit dip in visits from lower and middle-income customers in the first quarter of 2025. The reason? Customers can't afford it. While the stock market is riding high and the Trump administration is slashing taxes for corporations and the rich, nothing is trickling down to everyday Americans.
4: What we see is it's really kind of a two-tier economy. If you're upper income, earning over $100,000, things are good. What we see with middle and lower income consumers is actually a different story.
1: That last voice was the CEO of McDonald's, Chris Kempinski. Well, Treasury Secretary Scott Bessent took issue with Robert Reich's video and posted a message online that read in part, quote, McDonald's problem is called Burger King, Professor. Bessent went on to suggest the University of California, Berkeley, should fire Reich. Bessent's comment came shortly after he appeared on CNBC and said the economy is shifting.
5: So we are starting to see... I got sick of hearing about this K-shaped economy. I can say here definitively, the K-shaped economy is over.
1: Robert Reich joins us now. He's Professor Emeritus of Public Policy at Berkeley University. He served as Labor Secretary in the Clinton administration from 1993 to 1997. His latest book is just out in paperback titled Coming Up Short, A Memoir of My America. His recent article for The Guardian is headlined, We're Finally Witnessing the Decline of Corporate Democrats. Professor Reich, welcome back to Democracy Now! There are a number of things we want to talk about with you, but let's discuss first this altercation with Treasury Secretary Scott Bessent.
2: Well, he has the, it's not really an altercation. I'm a retired professor. I was Secretary of Labor 30 years ago. He is the Secretary of the Treasury. He has the power. If he's not willing to acknowledge that we have a K-shaped economy, which is a simple way of saying the rich are getting richer, the poor are getting poorer, wealth is going to the top, almost no wealth is going downward. If he doesn't say that and see that and understand that, well, frankly, that worries me.
1: And Robert Reich, were you initially taken aback by Bessent responding to your video?
2: Well, I was taken aback by his nastiness. You know, there's something in this administration. It's almost a kind of testosterone poisoning in which everybody has to be really nasty, put down everybody else. I think they may be emulating the president, you know, their boss. They maybe want to just look and act tough. So for Bessent to say Berkeley ought to fire me because I said we still have a K-shaped economy is is silly. It's just it's the kind of adolescent boy, locker room stuff that a Secretary of the Treasury, presumably, you would expect a little bit more intelligence, a little bit more dignity, a little bit more reality.
1: And Professor Reich, I mean, let's talk about this K-shaped economy, the inequality that you've pointed to in your recent Substack piece. You write, for example, and only one figure that I'm quoting is, quote, the richest 1% holds more than half of the value of stocks listed in American stock exchanges. The richest 10% own 92%. So if you could talk about the significance of this, the value of stocks as opposed to the more common measurements of wealth or income distribution, and how these plain numbers can be disputed.
2: Well, I think this is very, very important because a lot of the administration, particularly the president, thinks the stock market is the major indicator of the success of the economy, and it's not. I mean, for years, we've known that there is a big gap between Wall Street and Main Street. And that gap is getting larger and larger and larger. Because, you've got the richest 1% of Americans owning almost half all of the shares of stock available in the United States. And you've got the richest 10% owning 92% of all the shares of stock. So if the stock market goes up, that's nice, I guess, for the people who own shares of stock, but it doesn't do anything for most Americans. And even if you throw in the 401ks and their pensions and everything else that may be connected to the stock market, it's only a very tiny portion of the stock market for most Americans. Most Americans rely on their wages. They don't rely on capital gains. Most Americans are finding that their wages are stagnant. In fact, the most recent data we have show that inflation, that is price increases, are rising faster than wages, which means that most Americans are getting poorer. When prices are going up faster than your paychecks, obviously, by just mathematically, you're getting poorer. And this is something that this administration, Scott Bessent and others, just don't either want to admit or don't want to see. This is really a huge deal, because I think the way you look at the economy indicates a lot about what you find in an economy. And if you're only looking at the stock market, and if you're only looking at the indicators that have nothing to do with average working people, you're going to miss out on the big question, which is, how are average working people doing? And the answer to that big question is, they're doing lousy.
1: And so could you elaborate on what the cost of living crisis, you've written about this extensively, of course, the cost of living crisis here in the U.S., and you've pointed out some of the causes, more proximate, the Trump's tariffs, as well as the ongoing war in Iran.
2: Well, the tariffs are obviously pushing up the costs of huge numbers of things. I mean, if we want a lot of new housing in the United States, for example, if you put a tariff on Canadian wood and Canadian wood products and lumber, you can see that the cost of housing is going to be up even higher. If you are running gigantic $40 trillion deficits and you are having a war at the same time in the Middle East that is taking billions of dollars a day, you can see that it's going to affect even mortgage rates that people have to pay. And it's going to affect auto loans. There's a negative trickle down effect from a lot of these policies that are affecting average working people. And this is what's the heart of this election. I mean, why are Democrats winning, who are progressive Democrats, who call themselves socialists? Why are they winning? Because they are focusing in on these very practical questions of affordability and how, at the kitchen table, how people simply are getting by. And Democrats, I'm happy to say, Democrats are doing that and are not paying attention to the corporate Democrats that Democrats used to pay attention to.
1: So that is your piece in The Guardian. We're finally witnessing the decline of corporate Democrats. So you say in the piece also that you witnessed the rise of the corporate Democrats starting in the 1980s. And then you also have some advice to progressive Democrats in the upcoming midterms. Let's talk about that.
2: Well, what I saw in the early 80s was the Democratic Party deciding that they would drink from the same trough in terms of funding their elections as the Republicans, because the Democrats thought Tony Coelho is the congressman who was head of the Democratic Congressional Campaign Committee at the time. He thought that since Democrats had been in charge of the House of Representatives since 1955, he would be in charge forever. Democrats would be in charge forever, and therefore, why not make this pact with the Republicans and basically drink the corporate funds, drink from the same trough of corporate funding? Well, it was a pact, unfortunately, an unholy alliance, because it meant that in the 80s and the 90s and the first decades of this century, the Democratic Party was much more dependent on corporate money than ever before. And in nature and in politics, the same rule holds. You don't bite the hands that feed you. And if you're dependent on corporate money, you are not going to be as bold in saying we need Medicare for all, or we need single payer, we need child care support. We need to take on these corporations in terms of no more monopolies. We've got to have really rough and tough antitrust enforcement. These are the ways you bring costs down for average working people. Corporate Democrats didn't want to do it. I think the Democrats now, because they are basically saying no to the corporate Democrats, more and more progressive Democrats are gaining ground. That's why we are seeing the changes we are seeing. And one final point, by far the largest and most powerful force in politics today is anger at elites that are disregarding what average people need and want. And that takes the form of progressivism and populism. It takes the form in the Democratic Party of this great tide of mostly young progressives who are really where the energy is in the Democratic Party.
1: And finally, we just have 30 seconds, Professor Reich. You've pointed out that the U.S. now owes $40 trillion in debt. You write, everyone has an opinion about why, but there's one question you almost never hear asked. Who is actually getting paid? Who is getting paid?
2: Well, it's going to the very wealthy. I mean, you know, the irony here is that 40 years ago, 50 years ago, the very wealthy in this country supported the federal government through their tax payments. Even under General Dwight Eisenhower, President Eisenhower, the top marginal income tax that were paid by the richest Americans was 91%. Well, after the Reagan tax cuts and the Bush tax cuts and the Trump tax cuts, what you find is that, no, the wealthy are not supporting the federal government with their taxes any longer. They're supporting the federal government by lending the government money. And we, the rest of the country, are paying interest rates
1: to
2: the wealthy.
1: Sorry, Professor Reich, we're going to have to leave it there. Professor Emeritus of Public Policy at the University of California, Berkeley, served as Labor Secretary in the Clinton administration. I'm Nermeen Sheikh. This is Democracy Now!

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2: The idea that anti-Semitism is not just a prejudice, it's a holy cause. So this notion of elaborate conspiracies, conspiracy thinking is very big with fascism. This notion that there are these demonic forces out to get you, pulling the strings.
3: That's Marcy Shore, and this is Alternative Radio. I'm David Barsamyan. This edition of AR features Marcy Shore on anti-Semitism and the rise of fascism. Anti-Semitism, hatred of Jews, is centuries old. It exists today. It's a blight on humankind and must be resisted. However, criticism of Israeli state policies should not be conflated with anti-Semitism. One should also point out that Islamophobia, hatred of Muslims, is on the rise. Fascism is a political term. It should not be used promiscuously. In the 20th century, it starts with Mussolini, followed by Hitler, Franco, and many others. Today, one sees elements of fascism in the United States and elsewhere. There is exaltation of and obedience to the great leader. There's a celebration of militarism and of a mythic past. Italian philosopher and author Umberto Eco says fascism traits include rejection of modernism, irrationalism, obsession of a plot, contempt for the weak, and selective populism. Our guest today is Marcy Shore, an award-winning scholar. She's professor at the Monk School of Global Affairs and Public Policy at the University of Toronto. She spoke at the University of Toronto in January 2026. And now, Marcy Shore on anti-Semitism and the rise of fascism.
2: Let me say some introductory remarks on fascism. Fascism is a political movement, you know, it's a political system, a political phenomenon, a set of ideologies, and it's very much a phenomenon of modernity. I mean, human history is full of a lot of really grotesque, horrific stuff. So there were all sorts of horrible forms of autocracy and tyranny and authoritarianism. Fascism is going to be a kind of modern form of this. Fascism is a category, it's a concept. There was a huge debate going on during the first Trump administration, can we call this fascist? And I felt like that was kind of the wrong question. It becomes a kind of yes-no debate. And they're like, okay, well, this is similar, and this is different, and this is similar, and this is different. What you want to do is kind of try to understand how things are similar and how they're different. One of the things I did with some social scientist colleagues during the first Trump administration, at the moment when we were all in shock and terror because we Americans were taking kids away from their parents at the US-Mexican border and locking them in cages, we curated a forum, and it was centered around this idea of fascism and the possibilities of comparison. And what we learn by comparing, what we learn by applying these categories, what we learn by taking a concept and trying to use it to group phenomena that are going to be somewhat different but also largely similar. Use your concepts without fetishizing them. I like to think of these kinds of political categories like Kant talked about the concepts that are in our head. Kant's epistemology was like the world comes at us with all this sensory data, and we wouldn't be able to make sense of it unless we impose certain concepts. So like we see this like red thing on the table, and we need the concept of apple to kind of make sense of what it is. And that doesn't mean that all apples are alike or any two apples are ever exactly alike. But he says cognition is a kind of synthesis of the irreducibly particular data we're getting from the world with these concepts that we're imposing on them to make sense of them. So we need concepts to make sense of things, but we shouldn't fetishize them. So liberalism is a political philosophy that comes out of Enlightenment thought. Democracy and liberalism are not exactly the same thing. I mean, they're actually kind of conceptually different. Democracy just means people get to choose. It doesn't mean they're going to choose the thing you think they should choose. People can democratically choose fascism, as you know, we'll see. I mean, Hitler's going to come to power in a democratic election. So democracy is just, you know, in essence, the people get to choose. Liberalism is much more specific. You know, and it's a political philosophy that's coming out of Enlightenment thought. And Enlightenment thought, which kind of has its center in France in the 18th century, you know, is part of this movement into modernity, in which the short version of the story here is that you kind of push aside God as the force pulling all the levers. You push aside God. You don't initially kill him off. I mean, the short version of modernity and modern thought is that it's all about trying to replace God, initially just by demoting God, not actually by killing God off. It's really, it takes a whole century for God to get killed off, and that doesn't happen until Nietzsche in the 1880s. But back in the 1700s, you have God being kind of demoted. So like, God's there, God's nice, God created the world, that's all well and good, but he's not really pulling the strings. Really, you know, the nice thing about God was that God kind of then left things up to us. So what Enlightenment thought does is it kind of moves God off to the side and puts center stage human reason. So think about like reason with a capital R. It's really going to be this exalted thing, human reason. It's not just that you get rid of God and you put man there, but also this idea that we are special because we are possessed of reason, and there's a kind of exaltation of reason, a kind of rejoicing in human reason and the possibilities of human reason. So Enlightenment was a lot about the love of learning. It was a kind of like becoming enchanted and falling in love with the possibilities of the human mind, with the possibilities of our mind to learn about the world, to understand the world. All of Enlightenment philosophy in some ways was inspired by the natural sciences. People get very excited about Newton and the laws of gravity. The idea is that, you know, you're systematically measuring things, observing things, researching things. You know, it's not just that God said X and there's X. It's like, okay, well, let's do an experiment. Let's see what happens if you drop the apple. You know, and then you're going to observe on the basis of empirical evidence. So empirical means coming from experience. Like you drop the apple and the apple falls. That's like empirical evidence that somehow the apple's falling, you're making the apple fall. And so the idea, the scientific method, the idea that you can observe, that you can note it down, that you can calculate, that you can categorize, that you can deduce laws on the basis of trials, this all comes from Enlightenment. And so science becomes the model of how you understand the whole world. And people get very excited about that. And there's a sense then that, you know, we're possessed of reason, we're special, therefore we have the ability, you know, and the right to create our own governments, that governments should be based on consent of the governed, that we should not just be the subjects of monarchs who are given this power by some kind of divine right, that power should come from us, and we should be competent to choose because we're reasonable, rational people, and we're using our minds. In some ways, the first premise of political liberalism, which is coming out of Enlightenment, is this idea of popular sovereignty, you know, government based on the consent of the people, which is a very democratic principle. And then there are going to be other things, too, that we should have freedom from censorship. We should have freedom from serfdom, you know, and from slavery. from, you know, being imprisoned or punished without due cause, on the idea of habeas corpus, that you have to have a reason for detaining something, which has now just been eliminated in the United States, where they just take anyone off the streets they want. But all of these are classical liberal principles. They kind of go along with free trade and enterprise, the notion of individual rights and civil liberties. So there's three things here about liberalism that I want you to put, you know, in your head. One is reason. It all comes from this belief in reason. Two is this idea of a social contract, you know, of a kind of consent of the governed, and rights and duties that citizens have. Citizen is going to be a revolutionary word. Before the French Revolution, there was no such thing as citizens. There were subjects of the king. But citizen is going to be a revolutionary word. I mean, you're going to then be someone possessed of rights. And this idea of progress. You know, so now you have a kind of linear time. Because we are possessed of reason, because we are learning more and more about the world, knowledge is progressive. You know, sometimes you hear this as, you know, standing on the shoulders of giants. But in general, knowledge is progressive. You know, you show up as a scientist in the lab, you're not starting from zero. You're starting from where your predecessors left off. The knowledge is cumulative. And so we start to know the world better and better and better. And the idea is that as we know the world better and better, we can perfect it increasingly. So there's a kind of cheerful optimism, liberal teleology of progress that goes along with all of this. Liberalism is a political philosophy that comes out of Enlightenment and has all the weaknesses and vulnerabilities of Enlightenment rationalism that come with it. This could be felt very quickly by the French Revolution, I would say, by the end of the 18th century, that there were a lot of people who were saying, like, all this, like, rationality, 2 + 2 = 4, isn't that great? What rational science wants to do is give everything that perfect clarity and certainty that you get in mathematics. So the model is always 2 + 2 = 4. People love 2 + 2 = 4 because it's always true for everyone, everywhere, at any time. It requires no empirical knowledge. It doesn't require counting jelly beans. It doesn't matter who you are. It doesn't matter what color your skin is. It doesn't matter when you live. 2 + 2 = 4. Like, that's the standard of rationality. That's like, that's the holy grail. That's what you want to get to with everything. You know, and then there's the rebellion against that was just like, that's really existentially thin. Not emotionally fulfilling. Boring. It doesn't speak to the irreducible particularity of my unique soul. What if I don't want 2 + 2 = 4? What if that is not satisfying to me? And the classic formulation of that is Dostoevsky's Underground Man, where he rants against 2 + 2 = 4. And he's like, what if that's just not what I want? The Enlightenment thinkers, you know, who developed this philosophy of liberalism, they're going with the Cartesian cogito ergo sum, I think, therefore I am. Who we are is fundamentally thinking creatures possessed of reason. The Romantics are going to turn around and say, it's not cogito ergo sum, it's volo ergo sum, it's I desire, therefore I am. That what really makes us human is the particularity of our desires. And they cannot be reduced to a rational calculation. I mean, very often we want things that are not good for us. And so Romanticism then comes in by putting passion against reason, by talking about the preciousness of the individual soul. There's a thinker named Johann Gottfried Herder, who is later going to be blamed for Nazism, which was probably unfair, but he was one of the romantic thinkers that really starts to formulate a kind of romanticism that would speak to the nation. And he says that just like individuals have precious, unique souls, so do nations have unique souls. You know, and his three doctrines are expressionism, which is just that we're here on earth to express ourselves. That art is the personal expression of the artist. You know, art is what it means to be human. And this expressionism is conveyed through words. The words that people speak are precious. which means that the language you share with other people gives you a special bond with those other people. And Herder's idea of what gives you this special bond with other people, you know, which is going to start formulating this idea that we'll later call nationalism, it's not yet a racial idea. You know, later on, fascists, and in particular Nazis, are going to take it on as a racial idea. But Herder is talking primarily about soil, about earth, about land, about where you're living, and the trees, and the woods, and the forest. The Romantics love forest. Like, their favorite thing is to be, like, in a dark forest during a storm. Big storm, thunderstorm, like, dangerous storm. Like, that's their thing. So the soil and the language you share with other people gives you a special bond. It gives you a special bond with other people sharing this land and soil, and belonging is a human need. It's important that we have these means to express ourselves and that we have this sense of belonging, you know, and not everything is going to be compatible. You know, some things are going to conflict. So for Enlightenment and for liberal philosophy, and this was kind of one of the tragic flaws of liberalism, you're kind of assuming that all good things go together. The idea that ultimately using a kind of rational, enlightened self-interest, all good things can be part of a whole, you can do good things for everyone. The potential harmony of interest is a classic Enlightenment premise. Romantics turn around and say no, like there are things that are just incompatible. There are values that are incompatible. Sometimes two men love the same woman, they might just have to duel and kill one another over her. I mean, that's tragic but necessary. That's like the classic romantic moment. And there was a whole dueling thing, and lots of people die in duels, and there's like a lot of Russian literature about it, and actually quite a bit of Habsburg literature and some German literature about it too. Like, people go into these duels and like they know that like they're either going to kill someone or they're going to be killed, and that it's completely absurd, but like that's the thing you do. And then you get this very inflated language. So if Enlightenment is kind of at the origins of liberal political philosophy, Romanticism is going to be at the origins of national political philosophy, of nationalism. And every nation-building movement gets its own romantic poet. They're generally full of grandiose pathos and very overblown. I'll just read you a quotation from Adam Mickiewicz, who is Poland's great romantic poet. And he says, "For the Polish nation did not die." This is during the time when there's no Polish state. It's in the 1830s. "For the Polish nation did not die. Its body lay in the grave, and its soul had gone from the earth, that is, from public life into purgatory, that is, into the domestic life of those nations suffering from slavery. And on the third day, the soul will return to the body, and the nation will rise again and free all the people of Europe from slavery." So you've got some very grandiose visions, and this resurrection motif. The nation is resurrecting itself, you know, and a lot of like Christ-like imagery, a lot of martyrdom imagery, cults of victimhood, all of these very overblown, lots of like tragic but necessary kinds of motifs. Let me take you through just a little bit of this political history. So liberalism kind of, its political realization of political philosophy, its concrete realization, comes in the French Revolution in 1789, the storming of the Bastille. And then in 1789, at the same time, you get the Declaration of the Rights of Man and of the Citizen, which kind of codifies these liberal values. Individuals possess rights. You can't just throw us in prison, torture us, kill us, enslave us, etc. All of these liberal rights are then enshrined in the Universal Declaration of Rights of Man and of the Citizen. What nobody was really thinking about at the time was that maybe man and citizen are not actually the same thing, and later on it's going to turn out that without citizenship, those rights can't be enforced. That's going to be one of Hannah Arendt's post-World War II principles. But in any case, that if 1789 is kind of this, you know, realization then of what liberalism was supposed to be as political philosophy. Now, it takes some time for liberalism as political philosophy to kind of travel from France through Europe into Central and Eastern Europe. By the time it kind of gets there, and I'm going to take you right into the Habsburg Empire, because it's kind of the center of things, and explodes, it's 1848. So a little more than half a century has passed. And by that time, when you get this whole year of kind of liberal uprisings, it's already blended with nationalism. One of the things I want you to see is how nationalism is both a political philosophy that is coming out of a romantic rebellion against enlightenment, but there's also going to be a sense in which it blends a lot of liberalism. Because if the idea is that individuals have rights to self-determination, so do nations. You can kind of extrapolate. If I have individual rights to self-determination, then, you know, my nation does. And so at this time, huge parts of Europe and the world are living under these big empires. So you've got the Habsburg Empire, you've got the Ottoman Empire, you've got the German, Prussian Empire, you have the Tsarist Empire. And so all of these, liberalism and nationalism have kind of blended together and are not so distinguishable by the time they get to Central Europe in 1848, and then they kind of explode in the springtime of nations. Basically, those revolutions are for the most part put down, but the ideas are out there and they kind of percolate. In 1867, you get a kind of belated triumph of liberalism in the Austrian Empire, in which citizenship is expanded, the franchise is expanded, serfdom is forever abolished, there's a freedom of religion and equality of languages. So liberalism kind of comes in belatedly. The liberals very much believed in education. It's part of this liberal teleology of progress. You know, and they believed in, you know, expanding the right to vote. What we're going to find out is that as the right to vote expands and more people get to participate, they're going to vote the liberals out of power. The liberals keep assuming that democracy and liberalism are synonymous, and that's just not true. That's like also like one of their tragic flaws. And that's very much true in the Habsburg case. The liberals kind of finally come to power in the 1870s in the Habsburg Empire, and they really push to expand the right to vote, you know, and to increase citizenship rights, and then they're going to get voted out by the people they like. Because they keep thinking that we're going to get the masses on the political stage. And when the masses, you know, these previously unpolitically engaged majority comes out on the political stage, they're going to come out on the side of liberalism. And that turns out not to be true. So now I'm going to take you to this kind of immediate precursor to fascism, which I'm going to call post-liberalism. There's a great chapter in a classic book by the historian Karl Shorsky called Politics in a New Key, where he looks at three political leaders, activists in the Habsburg Empire in this post-liberal kind of pre-fascist moment. You know, and he's trying to get at the moment when not just liberalism as political philosophy, but this whole climate of enlightenment rationality breaks down and something new appears on the political stage that is not yet understood by the people experiencing it. He's going to take you through three figures, two of whom are probably obscure to you at least, maybe all three of you who are obscure to you, but it's a very useful step in understanding how we get to fascism, to see these kinds of post-liberal political figures. So this is late 19th century kind of Fundisjak. And this is where we're going to see kind of nationalism and socialism kind of coming together in all sorts of blends. You know, some of these ideas are growing out of liberalism, some of them are growing out of nationalism, they're going to come together. We're now going to move into a politics of social engineering, in which the key categories are going to be nation and class. And everything is going to be a kind of combination, you know, or choice about how you can identify within these categories of nation and class. And they're going to be the two big games in town as we move from the 19th into the 20th century. You can identify as a member of a class, a socioeconomic class, or you can identify as a member of the nation, or you could kind of, you know, do something in combination, which happens a lot. And this politics in the new key is going to be the beginning of a politics that will reach out of an exclusively political realm, you know, and try to encompass all of life. And this is a key step to understanding what fascism means. That it's going to be a political movement that is not just about politics in the specific sense that it used to be. And like what shook Europe so much about the First World War was not just that, you know, empires fell and the whole map of Europe was redrawn, but it was the first total war. It's not like Europe had been so peaceful before. I mean, people were fighting wars all the time. But it wasn't really people fighting wars, it was armies fighting wars. And they were fighting wars on battlefields. The First World War is going to be a time where those wars come out and they're going to like get their claws around civilians as well. They're going to take over all aspects of life. There's no longer going to be any space that's apart from war. It used to be like your army could be off fighting a war, you could just forget about it entirely. I mean, it wasn't you if you weren't in the army. It was a much more specific thing. And that's really an analogy to politics. You know, politics was something done by a very small number of people. You didn't have mass participation in politics. You would have a handful of political elites and they would hang out at this or that cafe or this or that parliamentary room, but most people were not involved in politics. So what this stage of politics in the New Key is so important, you know, is that it's the moment when politics becomes total, just like war becomes total. You know, suddenly it's going to take over other aspects of life. So suddenly political parties are going to not just be like private elite clubs that like, you know, a small handful of white men get together to like smoke cigars and drink brandy and like play cards and like discuss something political. Now it's going to be like they're going to have their own clubs, they're going to have their own newspapers, they're going to have their own sports teams, they're going to have their own hiking outings, they're going to have their own youth clubs. Like they're going to try to encompass all aspects of life. And this totalization of the political sphere is very important. So let me just take you through briefly the three guys who Karl Shorsky profiles. The first is someone named Georg von Schoenaer, who in 1885 starts something called the German Nationalist Movement. And Schoenaer, like a lot of these post-liberal figures, were political figures who begin in liberalism and defect. Who get dissatisfied, which is another interesting historical phenomenon. The people who are disillusioned with something and they're going to go to another side. This happens a lot. He develops a kind of party that is based on pan-Germanism, so not just the Habsburgs, but also the German speakers elsewhere, that is then going to integrate a big dose of anti-Semitism. You know, and one way to understand anti-Semitism and how it's going to play out in Europe is it's now going to be a kind of racialized anti-Semitism. This is not going to be a religious category in any exclusive way. It's going to be a racial category, this integration of anti-Semitism. So this kind of ethnic nationalism that Schoenaer is going to use against something that's just Austrian patriotism. Now, I'll just take you briefly through the second anti-Semite who is kind of more popular as a historical figure, Karl Lueger, who is very much a Viennese politician. And he was a Catholic. He starts the Christian Socialist Party, which is also anti-liberal and anti-Semitic and anti-capitalist and anti-Marxist. He also begins as a liberal. He integrates relatively more social welfare, although he's an anti-Marxist. You try to have a kind of social welfare program that is going to run against the Marxist. But the important thing for our purposes is how he's going to mobilize anti-Semitism. And he has a famous quote that people still use, which is, "Wer Jude ist, bestimme ich," I determine who is a Jew. That also becomes very important, this idea of, I determine who we're going to divide into us versus them. And us versus them is then going to be a very important motif of fascism.
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2: I won't go into so much detail about Lueger, but in 1897, he becomes mayor of Vienna. And he's going to be one of the original demagogues who is able to, in a populist way, mobilize the masses. And the important thing here, as we move into, and now I'm going to talk to you about the Dreyfus trial, is this is the moment when the masses are going to come out onto the political stage. And fascism doesn't make sense without this. Okay, I'm now going to jump you from Vienna in part to Paris. So there's a guy in Vienna named Theodor Herzl, an assimilated Habsburg Jew and a journalist, a writer. He is sent to Paris. Remember, Paris is the homeland of liberalism. It's the capital of liberalism. It's the center of enlightenment. It's the great revolutionary city from the French Revolution. So what happens in Paris is that in 1894, there's a trial of someone named Alfred Dreyfus, who is a military captain. He is a wealthy, assimilated French Jew. The family has assimilated into French society at the highest levels, and he's a military officer. Now, at that time, there is a French spy in the German embassy who discovers that there has been some act of treason within the French military, because the German military attaché in Paris has these secret French documents. So somebody in the military gave these French documents to the German attaché. There's some traitor. Someone has betrayed the French military. Now, at this time, the French military was conservative, it was monarchist, it was Catholic, it was anti-Semitic. Dreyfus is suspected of this, seems largely because he's a Jew. There's no significant evidence. He's put on trial, tried by a French court-martial in 1894. He's convicted. He is sent into exile and solitary confinement in this obscure place called Devil's Island. Dreyfus protests that he's innocent, but there's overwhelming support for the conviction, both in the French press and in the French public. And there's this excitement about Jewish treason and espionage and having caught the traitor. The issue comes up again 2 years later in 1896 when an army colonel discovers evidence suggesting someone else was the real spy, and that's going to lead to a division of French public opinion. Very famously, the writer Emile Zola writes a text called J'accuse, I accuse, sticking up for Dreyfus, and this is going to be a long-standing split in French public opinion. To make a long story short, Dreyfus was innocent. You know, he is eventually going to be exonerated of all the charges. But in the meantime, the significant thing that's happened, and this was a key moment, both if you read Arendt's Origins of Totalitarianism, which you should all read, it's a key moment for Arendt, and it's a key moment for Theodor Herzl, who is the Jewish Austrian journalist covering this trial. And what strikes Herzl about the trial is not just that there is a traitor in the French military, that this guy Dreyfus is innocent and he was accused, but that suddenly you have masses of people coming out on the streets and shouting, death to the Jews. So this is the moment when the masses enter the historical stage, right at the turn of the century. Now the liberals have been waiting for the masses to enter the historical stage. You know, they've been trying to cultivate the masses, trying to educate the masses, trying to enlighten the masses so that everyone can come out on the historical stage and participate in politics. And now here they are. Masses of previously politically unengaged people are on the streets, but they're not there on the side of the liberals. They're there shouting death to the Jews. So this moment is going to be decisive for, you know, the whole world in various ways. It's also an extraordinary example of historical contingency, because you can imagine that, like, this might not have happened. I mean, like, there was a real traitor in the French military, like, that's why those documents were discovered and Dreyfus could be unfairly blamed. There might not have been, right? Like, things could have gone another way. Theodor Herzl, who is completely assimilated, very loyal to the Habsburg Empire, you know, German language writer, he sees those masses chanting death to the Jews, and he's like, that's it. Liberalism failed. Jewish emancipation failed. Assimilation failed. Modern Zionism comes from that moment. You know, Herzl's then going to turn around and write The Jewish State. He's like, okay, Okay, the liberal universalism did not work. I guess everyone needs their own national ethnic state, because otherwise everyone's going to want to kill us. And the failure of Jewish emancipation that strikes Herzl is a symptom of the failure of liberalism. Liberalism was universalist. Nationalism was particularist. Herzl was a universalist who is converted to particularism through the trauma of covering the Dreyfus trial. And that it is, and not just for Herzl, but it is truly like the symbolic moment of the failure of liberalism. The third and last profile in Shorsky's chapter is of Theodor Herzl, who is also very interesting. Zionism is post-liberal mass politics. It makes sense in the context of Herzl's responding to people like Loegar, to people like Scherer, to the people he was watching, to the people he was surrounded with, you know, to watching the Dreyfus trial. It was a post-liberal nationalist movement, like these other post-liberalist nationalist movements, that was responding to it and had all of the dangers and vulnerabilities and weaknesses and desires that were inherent in the other ones. And like other ones of these movements, you know, Zionism was out not just to create a new state, but to create a new person. You know, and this is also where fascism is going to take off from post-liberalism, that it wasn't, politics used to just be a very limited, narrow range of politics. Now it's going to encompass your whole life, and it's ultimately going to be about social engineering, not just the society, but the self. It's going to be about creating a new kind of human being. There's going to be a new man, a new Jew, a new Soviet person. The idea is you can actually re-engineer human beings. These are all movements that in some ways begin with liberalism. Scherer or Loegar and Herzl all start out as liberals. And they all defect because liberalism, is they're going to feel, has betrayed them. You know, these people who feel betrayed is also a kind of historically political phenomenon. So there are a lot of dramatic ideological political evolutions. Liberals who become apostates to liberalism. We're moving into, with this post-liberal transition into fascism, a politics of charisma, a politics of cults of personality, a politics of the masses who can be mobilized by leaders who are working with cults of personalities, a privileging of the collective over the individual, a notion of totality, the idea that these political groupings now, they're going to have their own newspapers, their own schools, their own swimming pools, their own sports teams, their own exercise classes, you know, blah, blah, blah. Like, it aims to take over all aspects of your life. Now you're going to summer camp, you know, you're going to Boy Scouts, you know, you're going hiking on the weekend. Your whole life is going to be encompassed by these kinds of political groups. This creation of a new human being, this social engineering on a grand scale. This is going to be radicalized by the First World War and the fall of empires. When World War I finally ends, the Americans who come in kind of at the last minute but get an oversized say at the negotiating table, you know, are going to institute Woodrow Wilson's principles of self-determination. Self-determination is basically, in its, you know, crude form, going to mean that nation and state borders should coincide. So the Romanians should get their state, you know, and the Hungarians should get their state, the Austrians should get their state, blah, blah, blah. Like many ideas, this is one of these things that works much better in theory than in practice. Self-determination sounds good, but really in real life, people are mixed up. People aren't just cleanly all in one place and kind of nicely divided by, you know, geographically logical borders. And people are intermarried and, you know, people are like, don't even necessarily define themselves in the ways you think they should define themselves and like blah, blah, blah. So the idea of self-determination, which is kind of marrying liberalism and nationalism, sounds good, but it's going to end up to be kind of a mess. So these four empires have fallen, Tsarist Empire, Prussian Empire, the Ottoman Empire, the Habsburg Empire, and you have a whole new map carved out of Europe. And the idea is that borders are now going to be redrawn to accommodate people, You know, after the Second World War, then we say that, like, peoples are moved around to accommodate borders. Neither one of these things goes brilliantly right. You have a new map of Europe. All of these new successor states, Poland, Czechoslovakia, Hungary, Romania, to these empires, some of which had existed, but, you know, in different boundaries, they're all going to be set up as liberal democracies, as nation states, with careful protections for minority rights. So the minority rights protections were supposed to be the thing that kind of offset the problem that you can never actually cleanly divide people along these borders. The short version of that story is that liberal democracies with their minority rights protection as they are set up in these new states last approximately 5 minutes. It falls apart really, really quickly. Like there was a failure to reckon really deeply with the contradictions between liberalism and nationalism. It's also true that liberalism is kind of a latecomer by the time it gets to Central and Eastern Europe. And basically, if you like go out to the movies 2 days in a row, you've missed it. What happens then in interwar Europe is you get, everyone is set up as a liberal democracy, and the story of the interwar years is a polarizing political spectrum in which the

guys who were hanging out at their like private golf clubs that didn't allow in minorities or Jews or blacks or anybody else. Think of those guys in the golf club. They're racist, but like they're not like out on the streets, you know, like beating people up racist. Like they wouldn't get their hands dirty. They're not that kind of racist. Like they're just like their private elite country club kind of racist. So you can kind of think about the old right in that kind of, with that kind of sensibility. You know, so like kind of elitist in a kind of old world, you know, way, but not like, not the people who are actually running around beating people up on the streets. The old right and the new right kind of map on to that imperfect analogy. The old right are the guys with the golf and the brandy and the cigars at the country club, and the new right are the Ku Klux Klan guys who actually lynch people. The fascists are going to be the new right. One of the tragic moments is that it will take the old right some time to realize that the new fascist right is not just a more energetic, younger version of themselves. They're not really going to realize for a while what they've gotten into or what they have allowed to fester. At a certain point, they're going to get scared, but it's going to be too late. But fascism is going to come from that. So one interesting historical question is this kind of Hegelian question about quantity turning into quality. So like those guys at the golf club, were they just a slippery slope to fascism? You know, were they with their elitism and their social hierarchy, you know, and their traditionalism, you know, and their like, we keep people from other groups out of our fancy private club. Is that just a step on the way to fascism? Is it just a question of degree of racism? Or is fascism a fundamentally different phenomenon that in some ways comes from a different place? I mean, and so that remains one of these historical questions. I have a little bit of time left. I'm just going to take you into one case study, and then I'll try to end with some general characteristics of fascism. Okay, so interwar Romania. So again, you've got a state that had existed, but not in quite the same form. New borders, you know, like one of these states created at Versailles, set up as a liberal democracy with minority rights protection. Not everybody is happy about the minority rights protection. You have this guy, Nicolae Iorga, and his buddy, Alexander Kuza, who are nationalist anti-Semites, scholars. They support limiting Jewish participation at universities. They support glorification of the Romanian past, but they're not yet really totally, you know, unhinged. And they form this anti-Semitic party, the Democratic Nationalist Party, just before the First World War, and then it's going to continue after the First World War. Now that one of these young participants, this guy Codriano, Cornelia Zelia Codriano, he comes from Cuza and Iorga, but he's going to decide they're not going far enough. So you can see this, like, right here, this kind of split from the old right to the new right, or this young generation feeling like something new is necessary. So he's going to begin his career in Cuza's League for the Defense of the Christian Nation. In 1923, the Romanian government votes to amend the constitution to give Jews Romanian citizenship. This outrages Codriano. He really has an issue with the Jews. The young Codriano is outraged that Jews were given citizenship, you know, and decide that this is a betrayal. And he and four friends in 1927 create something that is going to be based initially on a vision that Codriano has of the Archangel Michael. They'll create something called the Legion of the Archangel Michael, which will become known more colloquially as the Iron Guard. So now we go from a kind of old right, but increasingly, you know, with radical elements, conservative, racist, nationalist party, into something that is quasi-mystical. The Romanians really get the mystical element of fascism. Like, they're seriously into, like, the visions, the nation as an organic, mystical entity, the exaltation of the primitive, of the peasantry, of the dead being resurrected.
The idea that anti-Semitism is not just a prejudice, it's a holy cause.

0: So this notion of elaborate conspiracies, conspiracy thinking is very big with fascism. This notion that there are these demonic forces out to get you, pulling the strings. So anti-Semitism wasn't just like a prejudice, it was a kind of holy cause. Jews were lurking behind everything that was bad, that was anti-Romanian. The principles of the Legion of the Archangel Michael came with faith in God and our mission, our love for one another, our fellow Romanians. They were defining a political platform in ways that used a lot of imagery about the mystification of the nation, about resurrection. But in terms of concrete programming, it was largely all negative. They were anti-Semitic, anti-modern, anti-Western, anti-decadent, anti-industrial, anti-capitalist, anti-communist, anti-socialist, anti-parliamentarian, anti-democratic, and anti-foreign. Codriano decides that political programs are not necessary because this country is going to ruin, he says, not for lack of programs, but for lack of men. And if you read his remarks on democracy, that very much kind of encapsulates his democracy is bad, it destroys unity. We need unity. We need this coming together of individual selves into a kind of single self. Disunity means death. I mean, there is really a death fetish with Codriano and the Iron Guard. This sense that democracy would make millions of Jews Romanian citizens. How could that be when they don't represent the nation? You know, they represent being financiers and part of an international conspiracy. The old right had constraints. This new fascist right is going to willfully have no constraints. Okay, let me say a little bit about the philosophers. There was a young generation of philosophers in Romania at the time, Constantin Noica, Mircea Eliade, Mihail Sebastian, Emil Cioran. They were like Dostoevsky's underground man. They were self-consciously looking to push beyond reason. They were embracing irrationalism, and not thoughtlessly, but very self-consciously. They were looking for a philosophy of irrationality. Now, Mihail Sebastian, who's a fascinating character, was a Jew. And he was friends with all these guys as they're becoming anti-Semites. And he kind of stays friends with them. But he's also, like, taking notes about this, like, obsession with anti-Semitism that is directed also against him. He writes a novel about it, and he says, a character in the novel tells any act of violence is good. Down with the Yids is idiotic, agreed. But what does it matter? The point is to shake up the country a bit. Begin with the Jews if there's no other way, but finish higher up with a general conflagration. The sense that everything needs to be burned up in a fire and rebuilt, reborn, resurrected. You know, Cioran goes to Germany. He's watching the Nazis come to power in 1933. He writes, I like the Hitlerites because of their cult of the irrational, their exaltation of vitality as such, their virile expansion of energy without any critical spirit, without reserve, and without control. You know, so in order to kind of understand the draw, you have to like this vitalism, the vitalism and the self-conscious irrationality, that there is something beyond reason that can take you to a higher state. Basically, one by one, all of these philosophers join the Iron Guard, with the exception of Sebastian, who's a Jew, and Eugene Onyesko, who it turns out also has some Jewish heritage. Okay, let me spend the last couple of minutes going through some of these typical characteristics of fascism. In general, we're talking about a worldview, a movement, a system or government, it's going to advocate extreme nationalism in some form. You can also think of it as in some ways an anti-modern phenomenon of modernity. Quasi, the nation state and or the nation will become a kind of quasi-religious mystical entity, an obsession with unity, a fear of modernity's perceived threat to the integrity of the nation. There's a lot of rejection of materialism in favor of metaphysics. Concrete reality is not going to be important. You can rise up to the level of the metaphysical. There's a real fetishization of racial hierarchy. Equality is deadly. Hierarchy is somehow blessed by a kind of social Darwinism of survival of the fittest. There are these cults of strength, insecurity about masculinity, anxieties about sexuality that are parts of these cults of strength. There's a lot of obsessive, you know, like today we would say toxic masculinity, but there's a lot of kind of obsessive cults of strength, embedded racial hierarchies, kind of fetishization and idealization of racial hierarchies. I'll read you a couple quotes from Mein Kampf, which Hitler wrote in prison between 1923 and 1924. The result of all racial crossing is therefore, in brief, always the lowering the level of the higher race, physical and intellectual regression, and hence the beginning of a slowly but surely progressing sickness. The lost purity of the blood alone destroys happiness forever, plunges man into the abyss for all time, and the consequences can never be eliminated from the body and spirit. All really significant symptoms of decay can be reduced to racial causes. It's this obsession with degeneration and decay versus resurrection, the need for purity, the need for hierarchy, cults of victimhood, a division of the world into us versus them, you know, a very strong scapegoating impulse. Them always has to be scapegoated, be purged, be somehow gotten rid of to preserve the purity of the nation. What in German is called the Führerprinzip, the leader principle, the cult of the leader, the cult of personality, whatever the leader says is somehow, you know, mystically mandated. The mythologization of the past, this living in a fictitious world in which reality is not a constraint. Hannah Arendt talks about how what makes these kinds of modern political lies different is that old-fashioned political lies used to be like tears in the fabric of reality. You know, and the careful observer could spot the place where reality was torn and sewn back together. By the time you get to fascism, it's no longer a tear. It's a total reconstruction of reality in such a way as to be seamless. It's a totally fictitious world, an exaltation of emotion over reason and anti-intellectualism, a kind of worship of violence, of law and order, tendency to ritual humiliation. Sebastian writes about how this blooding and mocking of Jews is public entertainment now. So these are all kind of classic characteristics. Let me feed you one more quote by Viktor Klemper, who's one of my favorite writers on the subject. Viktor Klemper was a philologist, you know, a scholar of literature, a German Jew who survives the war and the Holocaust actually in Germany, in large part because of his non-Jewish wife who will go to great lengths to save him. And he keeps a diary. And he's a philologist, so he's paying attention to language. And in addition to his diaries, he wrote a book called Language of the Third Reich, and he analyzes Nazi language and how it started to infiltrate people's thinking. You know, and he has a famous quote that I like to use. He says, "Words can be like tiny doses of arsenic. They are swallowed unnoticed, appear to have no effect, and then after a little time, the toxic reaction set in after all." Okay, I'll leave you with that cheerful thought, and go do something happy today.
1: 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I'm David Barsamian. 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
7: Today's poem is by Celia. I'm scared to fall asleep, so I put the luggage by the door, passport, license, keys, I don't know what to pack anymore. And I'm watching the wind shake the windows, I'm trying to remain calm. But I'm scared the city's on fire, so you should start getting prepared. So it's like 8 or 9 or sometimes. But it feels like it's too late. I know that it's not yet. Just pack a bag, please, don't wait. I'm looking for what's important to me. Clothes? No. Journals? No. I have a bag, maybe 2, I can fit with me. Where is the rest of this stuff supposed to go? The books can be replaced. New poems can be written. Bag of cat food. Bag of litter. How many parts of me can I fit in a backpack? A purse and a tote bag, perhaps? But if we lose service, I start taking screenshots of all the maps. 12 a.m., 1 a.m. I'm trying to stay awake, but the more I try, the less I can. The decision isn't mine to make. I need to sleep, so the ringer's on. The phone is by my head. I can smell the smoke with the windows closed. I wake up to the sight of orange from my bed. I can't read fast enough, just evacuate. And a call. I'm panicking in the most quiet way. In an effort not to bawl. The forest is burning. The air quality is bad too. Text after text from people. I'm safe. How about you? I'm in shock. Maybe. I think I still am tonight. They always say in these types of moments, your body goes into fight or flight. But between that, nothing matters except the door and your keys. The power is gone now. The ashes blend with the seas. My shoulders hurt from carrying, but I don't have much of a choice. I wasn't wearing the right type of mask. I wonder if the discomfort will reach my voice as I take another breath. In another piece of ash falls, there's too much, too fast, with no voicemail for the missed calls.

Vanessa Hawke is a Columbian Emmy Award-winning journalist, most famously known for being a senior correspondent on Telemundo. She has pioneered a career in which she uses her platform to educate Hispanic and Latinx people on environmental issues. She started short story segments called Alerta Verde that were aimed to share stories about environmental issues. After much success, Vanessa Hawke went to become the co-founder of Sachamama, a nonprofit organization that solely aims to promote environmental awareness, empowerment, and education with Latinx and Hispanic communities. This has been a Hero BIPOC story. Esto ha sido una historia BIPOC de un héroe. Gracias por escuchar. Thank you for listening.

My Mother's Arms, a poem by Alex Aguilar. And when you hold me, hold on to me a while longer, as if there was no such thing as time and no place for tomorrow, as if your warmth anchors me in place from drifting away in my sorrows, as if your arms numb the pain that you don't know about and dams the tears I hold on to from overflowing the river of my grief and drowning me in my own reality. So when you hold me, hold on to me a while longer, as if there's no such thing as time and a hope of a better tomorrow.

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She stood strong for justice. Harriet Tubman didn't just escape her own chains. She helped others break theirs.

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This poem is called A Grief Poem, even though it's not about grief. By Teru Thompson. There is a light at the end of the tunnel. Solar flare bright, blinding, the same texture as unknown. It eclipses the eternity of light years past. A vast universal darkness, the moment of transition is just a period. Simple, succinct, solid. There is a light that engulfs all. Color dependent yet relative. Sometimes dimmer than the statements made within periods. Simple minds will forever adjust to make altars of minds. To walk through a mine alone is to realize the power of fear. The curling of a question mark makes light of a sentence, removes its force and makes gas of solid. What is flare without the boldness to shine? There is a light, internal, that holds all misunderstanding at once. Independent of tunnels or surroundings, its core is forever strong, unrepressed. How can darkness swallow that which has no end? Note the curve of the esophagus before the settling of the stomach. One before the other, there is always a drop before the finale. There is a light at the start of the tunnel. Has the glint of an iris at full capacity, questioning and ready to capture it all, doubt and faith simultaneously. What of an end to a new beginning? The silhouette must know its source. Otherwise, how can it imagine? Realization is the line that stands on time, makes an exclamation of the mundane, and demands to be felt. The Big Bang is in each passing heartbeat. Its light expands beyond each new now.

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International Folk Music Artists of the Year, Carsey Blanton and Chris Matthews, the past 2 years, will be the headliners. Moroccan Ensemble Sepharine, Alice Di Maselli with Andy Cassad, Laronia, Larry Pattis, and Bhakti Hart will also be playing. There'll be food, crafts, song circles, ecstatic dance, and more. That's the very first Turning Tides Music Festival, September 19th at Island Park in Springfield. TurningTidesMusic.org for more information and tickets.

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Summer, spirit of early mists and showers, Ixtub, goddess of ropes and snares, Ixchel, the spider web that catches the dew of morning, Zui Kok, virgin fire, patroness of infants, Adziz, the master of cold, Kaku Pocket, who works in fire, Ixtub Doom, she who spits out precious stones, Ixchun Chan, the dangerous one, Apuk, the destroyer.

0: Who really gave that order?
1: Answer, control. The ugly American, the instrument of control.
0: Question. If control's control is absolute, why does control need to control?
1: Answer. Control needs time.
0: Question. Is control controlled by its need to control?
1: Answer. Yes.
0: Why does control need humans, as you call them?
1: Wait. Time. A landing field. Death needs time like a junkie. Needs junk.
0: And what does death need time for?
1: The answer is so simple. Death needs time for what it kills to grow in, for our poop's sake.
0: Death needs time for what it kills to grow in, for our poop's sweet sake, you stupid, vulgar, greedy, ugly American death sucker. Death needs time for what it kills to grow in, for our pook's sweet sake. You stupid, vulgar, greedy, ugly American death sucker. Like this. Brian Geisen had the all-purpose nuclear bedtime story. The all-purpose bedtime story, in fact. Some trillions of years ago, a sloppy, dirty giant flicked grease from his fingers. One of those gobs of grease is our universe on its way to the floor. Splat.

almost iridescent, with a manifesto quoting from the Crusades to the present. But he stood on many shoulders, of this we can be sure, a millennia of xenophobes who slaughtered to be pure, since before the First Crusade, when a mighty Christian band hacked and stabbed and burned their way to the Holy Land. They say he acted alone, but in his mind he was another of those who came before him, his mighty Christian brothers, who rode covered in armor and served their masters well. They vowed to chastity, they vowed to kill the infidel. They marauded west and east and

Whether it happened to you or you witnessed it, we can all help track hate and bias incidents. A hate or bias incident is any hostile expression that may be motivated by another person's race, color, disability, religion, national origin, sexual orientation, or gender identity. The Oregon Department of Justice Hate and Bias Hotline is now open. The non-emergency number is 1-844-924-BIAS. That's 1-844-924-2427.

recently down in Los Angeles about 2 months ago, and I wrote a song. I was out in the Palm Desert, and I wrote a song about Andrea's fault. I was staying in a place exactly on the fault. So this goes out to Andrea.

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This is KEPW Newsday, top of the week edition for Tuesday, the 25th and Wednesday, the 26th of August, 2026. On this edition of KEPW Newsday, the Supreme Court allows the Trump administration to implement parts of a key order restricting mail voting ahead of the midterms. We'll have the latest. A homicide suspect is found dead by suicide in Washington after five bodies are found on a rural Forest Grove property. Corvallis police arrest a suspect following reports of shots fired. An arson investigation is underway in Junction City. Lane County Sheriff's Department has made an arrest in a homicide investigation. Eugene police arrest a 68-year-old man in a case involving two juveniles. Three are arrested and five guns are seized after a brief shelter in place and a suspect search in southeast Portland. Police standoff in Hamilton on Hamilton Avenue in North Bend draws multiple agencies. In national news, an Alaska plane crash near a remote radar site kills at least eight people on board. Chaos ensues after a fatal shooting at a California high school football game, and gunfire is reported at another game. A Pennsylvania teen says demons made him fatally stab his girlfriend and then got his mom to help hide her body. A laptop catches fire on a U.S. flight with a passenger treated at the airport. Thousands of dog food cans are under recall over possible metal contamination. And a quick-thinking teen saves an elderly woman with dementia struggling in a dangerous summer heat wave. We'll have all of that plus our national roundup, bringing you the news locally and around the globe. KEPW Newsday starts right now.

And welcome to yet another very busy edition of KPW Newsday. Top of the week edition is usually very busy, and so is the case to, this afternoon. So we will get underway and get to all of it as soon as we possibly can. But you guessed it, we're going to check in on our local weather, which has got changes in store as September approaches. So let's take a look, shall we? So, for most of our morning, it has been somewhat cloudy, and then it will clear out, but the highs will only be in the mid-80s, with some blustery winds to go with that. The blustery winds, indeed, are back. And overnight on Tuesday, it'll be around the mid to upper 50s for overnight lows, and the blustery winds will continue. Wednesday, it'll be in the low 80s, and we'll have some blustery winds, but not as intense. Wednesday night, partly cloudy in the mid to upper 50s for overnight lows with more blustery winds. Mostly cloudy Thursday morning, and then becoming sunny with the highs only in the low 80s. And some blustery winds to go with that. Mostly clear on Thursday night with the lows in the low 50s. For overnight lows. Friday, mostly sunny, back to the low 80s for daytime highs. Friday night, mostly clear in the low 50s for overnight lows. Saturday will be mostly sunny, but our high will only reach the mid 70s. Saturday night, mostly clear in the low 50s for our overnight lows. Mostly sunny on Sunday, and the high will only reach the upper 70s. Mostly clear overnight on Sunday night in the low 50s once again. Monday will be a repeat of Sunday in the upper 70s for daytime highs. And Monday night will be a repeat of Sunday night where it will be mostly clear again in the low 50s. That's what we know right now of your local weather. Should there be any dramatic changes, we'll let you know when we know. But that's what we know for right now. And we're sticking to it. Now, once again, it is time to get to our top local stories. The Supreme Court Monday allowed President Trump's administration to move ahead with implementing key portions of an executive order that seeks to tighten the rules for mail voting ahead of the November midterm elections. In a 6-3 ruling, the High Court granted a request for emergency relief sought by the Trump administration late last month in a case involving 23 Democratic-led states. The Justice Department had asked the Supreme Court to lift a lower court's injunction that stopped agencies from carrying out parts of Mr. Trump's directive, which involves the Department of Homeland Security and U.S. Postal Service in those states and the District of Columbia. The High Court said in its unsigned decision that the states filed their lawsuit too soon. The court's disposition of this application does not mean that any measure taken by the government to implement the order will necessarily be lawful, said the court in an unsigned decision. On that score, time will tell, but the order itself does not harm the other states, so the district court lacked the jurisdiction to bar the government from trying to implement it. The move from the High Court clears the way for the Department of Homeland Security to move forward with a proposal to create lists of residents in each state who are eligible to vote. The White House called the decision a major win. In a separate case involving voting rights groups, U.S. District Judge Indira Taiwani issued an order earlier this month that prevents the Trump administration from implementing the executive's order provisions that direct the Postal Service to develop new procedures for mail ballots during the upcoming elections. But the Justice Department will likely argue the Supreme Court decisions applies to that too. The emergency appeal before the Supreme Court, meanwhile, arose after Taiwani sided with a group of states that challenged Trump's executive order and ruled the Constitution does not grant the president the authority to order changes to how they administer federal elections. The
Supreme Court's order does not preclude the states from filing lawsuits that challenge the policies finalized and ultimately put in place by this administration in response to Trump's directive. Some states are set to begin sending mail ballots to voters for the upcoming midterms in the coming weeks. Three liberal justices dissented from the Supreme Court ruling. Justice Sonia Sotomayor, joined by Justice Elena Kagan, noted that the decision merely postpones adjudication of challenges to Trump's policies. And all of this so far from Melissa Quinn of CBS News nationally. Now, we're going to get our local take on all of this. After the United States Supreme Court sided with the Trump administration Monday regarding the president's efforts to restrict mail-in voting, Oregon leaders are determined to continue to fight against the voting restrictions. Following the court's ruling, Oregon Attorney General Dan Rayfield vowed to take action if UPS or other federal agencies unlawfully take steps interfering with mail-in voting. The right to vote is sacred, and Oregonians know that voting by mail is safe, secure, and accurate. We're not going to let Trump interfere in our elections. We're certainly not going to let him decide who gets a ballot and who doesn't. Today's court decision is a temporary setback, nothing more. The fight is far from over. Secretary of State Tobias Reed added in, "The bottom line is Oregon elections are secure, accurate, and fair. They will proceed as planned this November, free from any illegal interference, and we will stand up for Oregonians' right to vote and run elections. We will continue to challenge this overreaching executive order in court with the Attorney General when the time is right." Governor Tina Kotek also chimed in, saying elections have always been and always should be up to the states. The directive from Trump to the United States Postal Service is unconstitutional and an assault on our democracy and designed to silence voters. Oregon has been conducting elections by mail-in voting safely and securely

Found dead by apparent suicide in Washington in connection with a quintuple homicide case in Forest Grove, Oregon. The Washington County Sheriff's Office said 36-year-old Benjamin Parker was found dead inside a vehicle in Enumclaw, Washington, by the local police. The car with the body inside was located behind a Safeway store. Parker is a suspect in a homicide case in which five people were found dead in a rural Forest Grove property Saturday, according to the Washington County Sheriff's. The remains of five people and multiple domesticated animals were found on the property after firefighters were called to the scene of a car fire early Saturday morning in what authorities are calling a complex homicide investigation. The Washington County Sheriff Caprice Massey said Parker knew the victims, but could not share further details about the nature of the killings. In a press conference, the sheriff and deputy sheriff Shannon Wild said investigators are still working on determining who the deceased are and how they're connected, and are still working at what they described as a large scene. They did not release any details about the cause of death for the five people found dead. At around 5:30 in the morning, sheriff's office were called to the scene, and that's on Monday, by the way. So 5:30 in the morning on Monday, the Washington County sheriffs were called to the scene on Otis Lane in unincorporated Washington County to help Forest Grove Fire and Rescue crews after firefighters arrived to put out a vehicle fire, only to find at least one set of human remains. And all of this from Caitlin Flanagan and Danny Peterson of KOIN Channel 6 in Portland as well. On August 20th, just after 11:30 in the morning, Corvallis police responded to multiple reports of shots fired on Northeast 4-acre Place. Several witnesses reported hearing gunshots in the area. One witness provided officers with a description of an individual believed to be involved. Officers were already nearby handling an unrelated call for a service and responded immediately. Officers quickly established a perimeter and began searching the vacant area south of the Home Depot. The Benton County Sheriff's Office assisted with the search, providing a canine team and drone unit. At about 12:30, officers located and arrested one Alejandro Aguilar Esagara, age 21, of Corvallis. Based on information gathered during the investigation, officers do not believe Asagura was shooting at a specific person. Appropriate notifications were made to community partners in the vicinity while the officers conducted the search. However, Asagura was arrested for criminal trespass in the first degree, unlawful use of a weapon, and littering. He is still in custody and there's no ongoing threat to the community. And all of this from the Corvallis police themselves. A Portland man was sentenced to federal prison for interstate domestic violence and using a firearm during and in relation to a crime of violence. One Carlos Miscute, age 28, was sentenced to 15 years in federal prison and 5 years supervised release. And Miscott apparently abducted his ex-girlfriend at gunpoint on November 2nd of 2023. He and the victim had been broken up for about a year, and though Miscute continued to call, text, and show up at her home unannounced after the relationship ended. On November 2nd of 2023, Miscute arranged with the victim to meet outside her home to get back some of his belongings. At her home, he pulled out a gun and forced the victim into his car. He drove her across state lines into a remote area of Washington. During the drive, he continued to point the gun at her and made threatening statements. He parked in a wooded area and raped the victim, showing and firing the gun to keep her from resisting.
After the rape, the Miskute drove the victim back to Portland while continuing to threaten her and warn her not to call the police.

0: police. He then returned uninvited to the victim's home less than a week later, which resulted in his arrest. On June 18th of 2024, a federal grand jury in Portland returned a three-count indictment charging Mascoute with kidnapping, interstate domestic violence, and using a firearm during and in relation to a crime of violence. On May 28th of this year, he pleaded guilty to domestic violence and using a firearm during and in relation to a crime of violence. And all of this from the U.S. Attorney's Office, District of Oregon. Also on August 20th, around 4 in the morning, deputies responded with the Lane Fire Authority to Ferguson Road in Junction City for a reported structure fire. First responding personnel confirmed the structure was on fire and appeared to be isolated to the back of the structure. Preliminary investigation into the cause appears to be suspicious in nature. Members of the Oregon State Fire Marshal's Office and the Oregon State Police responded, and the cause of the fire is still being actively investigated. And no further information is being provided on this at this time. This briefly from the Lane County Sheriff's Office themselves. On August 19th, the Sheriff's Office responded to a residence in South River Road neighborhood regarding suspicious conditions. The sheriff's deputies and detectives responded to conduct a welfare check on a 44-year-old named Yvonne Allison based on information from an out-of-state caller. Allison was found deceased at the location and died as a result of multiple stab wounds. Very quickly, one 47-year-old Tyler Earl Essex was identified as the suspect, and an arrest warrant was obtained to arrest him with help from the Lane County District Attorney's Office. Essex was located in Skagit County, Washington. Law enforcement there worked collaboratively with the sheriff's detectives to take Essex into custody without incident. Allison's family has been notified, and this is an ongoing investigation. All parties associated with the investigation have been accounted for. And all of this from the Lane County Sheriff's Office once again themselves. Eugene police arrested a man over the weekend for breaking out windows in downtown Eugene. At around 1:30 in the morning Sunday, police were called to a report of a man later identified as Michael Scott Bodine breaking windows at the LTD bus station by throwing what appeared to be large rocks. The witness gave police a description and said he was heading south on Willamette. Officers located him on East 13th Avenue and Pearl Street. He was described as profusely sweating despite the temperatures outside being relatively cool. He also had several pairs of stolen sunglasses and in his backpack. He had 4 confirmed warrants for his arrest as well. Officers found the broken windows at LTD, but also found a broken window at a nearby clothing store. Bodine was lodged at the Lane County Jail for first-degree criminal mischief and his confirmed warrants. And this briefly from the Eugene police themselves. On August 9th, just after 3 in the afternoon, Eugene police responded to a report involving 2 juveniles on Maxwell Road. The officers located the juveniles, ages 15 and 17, in the back seat of a vehicle alongside with Louis Ochoa, age 68, of Eugene. Investigators with the Violent Crimes Unit learned Ochoa had met with the juveniles at the Washington Jefferson Park and offered them a ride to somewhere else. During the contact on Maxwell Road, officers identified the conduct that resulted in criminal charges. The juveniles were transported to a local hospital for evaluation and then taken to their respective addresses. Ochoa was lodged in the Lane County Jail on charges of second-degree sexual abuse. The investigation is still ongoing. And this, too, from the Eugene police themselves. Portland police arrested 3 people and seized several guns after a brief shelter-in-place and suspect search overnight in southeast Portland. On Friday night, the Portland police said just after 11 in the evening they pulled over a black Tesla Model 5 near Southeast 29th and Belmont Streets. Several people were in the car, and one of the occupants was identified by an officer as someone wanted in a previous armed robbery case. That individual was arrested. Police noticed multiple guns in the car within reach of the three remaining passengers before the vehicle suddenly sped off in an attempt to elude. Police used spike strips, which punctured the tires, and the suspects continued to drive recklessly at high speed, despite no officers actively pursuing them. As the police drone team kept an eye on the car, it eventually crashed near Southeast 26th and Akaney Streets. A police drone team was dispatched to help track the car, and three occupants took off on foot. Police set up a perimeter and conducted a multi-hour search and issued public alerts to nearby residents, ordering them to shelter in place. Drone and canine units helped them find two of the three suspects, and the third, thought to be one of the occupants of the car, then eluded, but was not located, and the investigation is continuing. And all of this from Danny Peterson of KOIN Channel 6 in Portland as well. Law enforcement officers from multiple agencies responded to a home on Hamilton Avenue in North Bend Friday as authorities worked to get a man to come out of the residence. The Coos County Sheriff's Office said North Bend police were called around 10:45 to assist their response team with what authorities described as a dangerous situation. Members of the interagency response team met at the North Bend Police Department, where authorities developed a plan to respond. Coos Bay Police, North Bend Police, Tribal Police, and other law enforcement personnel responded. Authorities said officers were attempting to get the man to leave the home, but he was refusing. They, officers, have not released any additional information about what prompted the law enforcement response. And this, briefly, from the staff of KCBY there in North Bend. And we'll follow up when more developments become available. Peace Health held several open houses this week to allow the public to visit its new rehabilitation inpatient facility. The new 67,000-square-foot facility is located on Game Farm Road, just around the corner from the Riverbend Hospital. It features the state's first freestanding inpatient rehabilitation hospital and the region's first dedicated traumatic brain injury unit. Folks at Peace Health said this will be a game changer. The hospital officially opens in September. It'll serve 42 patients to start, and then will expand to 60 to meet the community need. And all of this very briefly from the staff of Oregon News Now. The General Services Administration is planning to install a new fence at Eugene's Federal Building after the previous one was taken down early in July. In a notice filed with the U.S. District Court of Oregon Tuesday, the GSA said a permanent security fence will go around the employee parking lot on the north side of the facility. In a diagram submitted to the court showing the fence will surround the parking lot well north, as well on the northeastern corner of Pearl Street and 6th Avenue, but not block public access to the courtyard area. The federal building has been a focal point of recent protests, largely against the Trump administration and ICE. The GSA is a defendant in a lawsuit brought by the Civil Liberties Defense Center on behalf of six activists who said the first fence restricted access to the plaza and limited free speech. The GSA said it plans to have the new fence done by the end of the year with funding secured by September. The entire fence cost $270,000 to install. The GSA also said it's notifying the U.S. District Court about its planned fencing project to ensure there's no misunderstanding related to pending litigation. The proposal is also already facing criticism. One of the six activists support represented by the lawsuit filed by the CLDC said a fresh legal challenge could follow this latest fencing plan. The GSA did not respond to any requests for comment before this story's publication. And all of this from our friends over at KLCC, including Brian Bull, here locally. 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You are listening to the Top of the Week edition of KPW Newsday. I'm your host, Sam Broadway, and we did it again. We covered as much of the local, regional, and some national news, and there will be more, of course, coming up. But before we continue on, once again, it is time to check in with our friends at the Public News Service from Pacifica.
1: The Public News Service Doe Newscast, August 25th, 2026. I'm Mike Clifford. It is a reprieve for the Trump administration, if only temporary. A divided Supreme Court Monday allowed the Trump administration to move forward with plans to restrict mail-in voting before the midterm elections. The New York Times notes, in an emergency order, the justices said President Trump could proceed with implementing an executive order he had signed, which directed the U.S. Postal Service to help decide which voters should receive mail-in ballots. It remains unclear whether the White House rules will be in effect for a fast-approaching midterm election in which the control of both chambers is at stake. Additional legal action is a near certainty, with the plan's fate not yet final. Meantime, as climate change-fueled wildfires continue to burn in southeast Oregon, groups are organizing to support some of the state's most impacted residents, farm workers.
2: The drier side of the state has endured weeks of persistent wildfire smoke and air quality advisories since July. Eddie Melendrez with Oregon Food Bank has been supplying masks, sun protection, water, and other resources to farm workers in Malheur and Harney counties. He says the need is great.
3: What we're seeing is that our essential workers continue to work even when there's smoke or there's fire. But we've heard concerns from even the field workers on their physical health, their respiratory health, how it impacts them being out there in the long days, in the sun, in the smoke.
2: Melendrez says while field workers continue to get their work done despite the conditions, the increase in fires and changing climate conditions may soon hit the food supply and raise prices. But he adds that extreme heat and fires have become more common in the last few years, and people are learning to be more prepared. I'm Isabel Charlet.
1: People in Southeast Oregon are most likely to experience food insecurity than in other parts of the state. And New Jersey is taking its fight over children's online safety straight to big tech. Governor Mikey Sherrill recently signed three bills aimed at protecting kids from addictive social media, strengthening privacy protections, and giving parents tools to keep young people safe online.
4: The legislation builds on Sherrill's Office of Youth Online Mental Health Safety and Awareness, which she created on her first day in office. Sherrill says the federal government has failed to act on online safety, so New Jersey is taking steps to fill the gap.
5: With these bills, New Jersey is putting real protections in place for our kids online and giving parents real backup so they're not fighting this battle alone. Accountability starts now.
4: One bill, the New Jersey Kids Code Act, requires certain online service providers to build platforms with minors' safety and well-being in mind. The others establish a social media research center at a major state university and direct a study on social media warning labels. Major federal social reforms remain stalled in Congress due to heavy big tech lobbying and disagreements over how to restrict the activities of minors online. I'm Mark Richardson.
1: This is Public News Service. The combination of GLP-1s taken for weight loss and social media could be putting the lives of women at risk. A study by Ultraviolet found multiple companies on TikTok selling unregulated fake products in what they call the GLP-1 gray market.
6: Gray markets operate outside of authorized distribution channels and may offer counterfeit products. Texan Victoria Schmidt says she ordered two separate GLP-1 patches from the TikTok shop, and each time she received the wrong product. Schmidt didn't use the patches and warns women to be careful.
7: When I first started this journey, every other ad was GLP-1 shots or the patches. I was excited because I saw all these people that were like showing before and afters and how they lost all this weight, and it was so great for them.
6: Ultraviolet's report shows Schmidt is not alone. The group studied more than 200 TikTok accounts that promoted the sale of unregulated GLP-1 drugs and found that most of them target middle-aged women. I'm Frieda Ross reporting.
1: And a significant number of people living with diabetes could lose Medicaid coverage due to work requirements and cost-sharing changes, according to data from the American Diabetes Association. Our Nadia Ramlagan has more.
8: Diabetic Mountain State residents could end up paying up to $1,000 more out of pocket each year for basic medications and care. Lisa Murdoch, chief advocacy officer for the association, says that will cause people to drop coverage or reconsider their insurance plan.
9: Studies have shown that even modest cost sharing impairs a person's access. We're not just talking about one medication. We're talking about multiple medications and complex needs.
8: She adds that Medicaid enrollment and insurance coverage status are the greatest predictors of a person's ability to manage their diabetes effectively. Without it, Murdoch says the most vulnerable populations will end up in hospital emergency rooms.
1: Finally, the Trump administration is doubling down on efforts to open up more of the nation's public lands to extraction industries. Plans to repeal the 2001 roadless rule come on the heels of the Department of Interior's new review of how wilderness areas are to be managed.
10: Kelsey Yarzab-Yates with the Sierra Club's Wyoming chapter says these moves put millions of acres of Wyoming's critical wildlife habitat and outdoor recreation areas at risk. She says Wyomingites don't want to see their favorite places to fish, hike, and hunt clear-cut, drilled, or mined.
11: Here in Wyoming, we are uniquely exposed because none of the lands under review are permanently protected. And that includes wild country right on the doorstep of Yellowstone and Grand Teton National Parks.
10: I'm Eric Galatas.
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12: Welcome to 2026 Talks, where we're following our democracy in historic times.
13: Our objective is to sever every economic lifeline that sustains this tyrannical regime until Tehran stands alone.
12: Treasury Secretary Scott Bessent is warning world leaders will have to choose sides in an economic battle between the U.S. and Iran. He's threatening what are known as secondary sanctions on Tehran's trading partners in what the White House calls Operation Economic Outcast. The already extensive Iran sanctions are causing intense suffering for the population, but seem not to impact a regime more focused on survival than popularity. It's also not clear if the secondary sanctions would hit China, the main buyer of Iran's oil and its largest trading partner. Next month, President Donald Trump will host Chinese President Xi Jinping for important trade negotiations. The Democratic candidate for governor of Wisconsin is calling for more regulations on billion-dollar tech companies whose platforms are used to scam customers. Milwaukee County Executive David Crowley says the, quote, tech bros have to be held accountable.
14: They're looking to extract as much as possible from different communities all across this country, but it's time that we actually take the bull by this horn and really focus on a level of accountability.
12: Crowley says the state's laws need more teeth to keep residents safe on platforms like Meta's Facebook and Instagram. Meta contends they aggressively fight fraud and scams, but say they are not legally required to prevent third-party criminal acts. The Supreme Court issued an emergency ruling that allows an administration attempt to strictly limit mail-in voting to move forward. Trump wants to create, quote, state citizenship lists and is directing the U.S. Postal Service to deny delivery of absentee ballots to anyone not included on them. In response, the Postal Service just announced it wants to put mail-in votes in the same category as replica explosives or human remains. That would make them what's called sensitive mail, requiring much more proof about who's sending and getting them. That brought a lawsuit by a coalition of civil rights watchdogs and Democratic-led states. The court didn't rule on the substance of that challenge, but said it came before the plaintiffs could be negatively impacted, meaning they lack standing to sue. The administration moves remain blocked by other court injunctions, largely arguing the White House is not allowed to interfere in voting procedures, the province of states. The Justice Department is also asking the Supreme Court to remove those separate injunctions. Opposition to data centers is increasingly a mainstream political issue in Texas. Republican Governor Greg Abbott announced a moratorium on the centers in rural communities, and the city of Fort Worth is set to vote on its own 90-day moratorium. Rogelio Mueo, with Green Latinos, says the bans now in place don't go far enough.
15: The thing we are highlighting the most is the fact that the ban is only on rural areas. Furthering this divide between rural, urban, communities of color, landowners, even people that rent and own.
12: Texas Democratic Congressman Al Green has once again filed articles of impeachment against the president. The articles charge that Trump has used federal immigration officers as his, quote, unaccountable paramilitary police force. I'm Simone Perez for Pacifica Network and Public News Service. 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
0: And there you have it once again, our national roundup from none other than the Public News Service from Pacifica. Authorities are investigating two incidents that took place near high school football games in California, including one reported shooting in South Los Angeles and another fatal one in Bakersfield on Friday night. According to the L.A. Sheriff's Department, a call regarding shots fired came into dispatch just before 9 p.m. on Friday on Imperial Highway. Specifically, the caller mentioned hearing the shots at the football field located within the Imperial Highway block in West Athens, and that's where the campus of the L.A. Southwest College is. However, when deputies from the Sheriff's Department arrived on scene, they were unable to locate any evidence of a shooting, including victims. That said, video from the scene shows at least one person being loaded into an ambulance, although the reason is not known. Friday night's game at LA Southwest College was being contested by San Pedro High School and King Drew Magnet High School. The San Pedro Pirates had taken a 20-6 lead seconds before the sound of what people thought was a gunshot near the athletic field house. The game was canceled. The Daily Breeze, speaking to King Drew head coach Joe Torres, indicated the teams could meet again at a later date to finish out the time clock. Reports came in from Bakersfield, including the shots that were fired near a high school football game on Friday night around 8 p.m. The shots were fired at the Independence High School football game. When officers arrived, they found a 17-year-old male that was the victim of the shooting. He was transported to Kern Medical, where he was pronounced subsequently deceased. Independence was playing Centennial High School at the time of the gunfire. The game was canceled shortly afterwards there as well. And 8 shots were fired at that sent attendees, including a photographer, into panic. Bakersfield authorities also indicated a fight between a group of people broke out, which led to the shooting. A teenager who was shot and killed has not been immediately identified. A 15-year-old male suspect was located and arrested Saturday. Police did not release his identity. And all of this from Will Comey Bear of KTLA Channel 5 in Los Angeles. A Pennsylvania teenager said demons prompted him to fatally stab his girlfriend, a college soccer player, before he enticed his mother to help him clean up the crime scene and move the victim's body. All of this happened last Thursday. Caroline Heights, a freshman defender at the Division II Penn West California, was found dead in the back of a Jeep Cherokee around 12:30 in the morning Thursday at near the California Public Library in downtown Pittsburgh. Before Heinz was found, law enforcement began a welfare check on the freshman after family members reported she never made it to the university. Investigators believe hours earlier Heinz had met with her boyfriend, one Royce Mosier, outside his father's residence in North Strathbane to talk. Mosier got angry, went inside the house, grabbed a large kitchen knife, and stabbed Heinz to death in the chest. The suspect then put her body into the Jeep's rear hatch and drove to his mother's residence in Bealsville. There, Rachel Mosier wiped down the Jeep with cleaning sprays and gave her son latex gloves, instructing him to follow her to the university. They then left the Jeep Cherokee near the library with Caroline Heights still inside. Rachel Mosier then drove back with her son back to her home, where he cleaned his clothes and showered. The mother later told investigators her son admitted to attacking Heintz and further related that Royce told her he had had demons and they told him to hurt the victim. He further related that he didn't know if the victim was dead or alive. Mosier has subsequently been charged with homicide, tampering with evidence, abuse of a corpse, conspiracy to commit tampering with evidence, conspiracy to commit abuse of a corpse, and obstruction of justice. His mother, Rachel, has been charged with hindering the apprehension of a fugitive, tampering with evidence, abuse of a corpse, conspiracy to commit tampering with evidence, conspiracy to commit abuse of a corpse, and obstruction of justice. In all of this, from David K. Lee of NBC News nationally. One person received medical treatment after a passenger's laptop caught fire on an American Airlines flight. The pilot reported a cabin fire in the back of the airplane to air traffic control, saying the flight attendants were trying to put it out. One passenger received medical attention on site and was released after American Airlines Flight 2398 coming from Atlanta landed at Dallas-Fort Worth International in Texas Friday. The airline said that the flight landed safely after reports of smoke from the customer's device during landing. Three, this is one of 58 verified lithium battery air incidents so far this year involving smoke, fire, or extreme heat. In the last 20 years, the highest number of incidents was related to battery packs, with 84 cases related to laptops. And all of this from Mallory Mensch of the British Broadcasting Corporation. A small plane chartered by the U.S. Army Corps of Engineers crashed Thursday in western Alaska, killing all 8 people on board. The plane was traveling to a remote aircraft tracking radar site when it went down. This happened near Cape Newenham Long Range Radar Site Airport, approximately 450 miles west of Anchorage. The twin-engine Cessna was scheduled to land there after taking off from Ted Stevens Anchorage International Airport, and the National Transportation Safety Board's Alaska region said there were 2 pilots and 6 passengers on board. The NTSB and FAA are investigating. This happened in foggy weather. The aircraft attempted to land once before, resulting in a missed approach, and may have been coming back for another attempt when they lost contact. The plane crashed in rugged terrain in a very remote area, and this will take time for investigators to get there. And all of this from the staff of CBS News nationally. A 52-year-old man has been arrested for allegedly shooting 2 teenagers in Moreno Valley in California, killing one and leaving the other hospitalized. Riverside County Sheriff's deputies responded to an assault with deadly weapon call on Glory Bauer Street around just after 6:30 in the evening Thursday. When deputies arrived, they found 2 males suffering gunshot wounds at a nearby fire station. Both victims were taken to the hospital, where a 17-year-old Moreno Valley resident was pronounced deceased. The other victim, an 18-year-old resident, remained in stable condition as of Saturday. The Sheriff's Central Homicide Unit took over the investigation and identified 52-year-old Moreno Valley resident Manuel Gomez as the suspect. They found Gomez Friday on Glory Bauer Street and took him into custody without incident. He was booked into the detention center on suspicion of murder. The investigation remains ongoing and no additional details are immediately being released. And all of this from Lily Dallow of KTLA Channel 5 in Los Angeles. Thousands of cases of dog food are under recall over possible metal contamination. About 4,000 cases of Fromm turkey pate wet canned dog food and almost 2,000 cases of Fromm dinner classics Milo's meatloaf pate wet were placed under the recall, which was announced August 21st. The affected turkey flavor was sold in 12-ounce cans, and the meatloaf was sold in 12.5-ounce cans. The food was sold across the United States and Canada. No illnesses have been immediately reported. And all of this from Brandy Beard of Gray News nationally. A woman is dead after she fell off a golf cart Wednesday night in Surfside Beach in South Carolina. The Deputy Chief Coroner Tamara Willard identified the woman as 47-year-old Amanda Elm of Myrtle Beach. Willard said Elm died at the hospital around 7:15 that evening from injuries she suffered after falling off a golf cart that was traveling near Highway 17. The South Carolina Highway Patrol is investigating. And all of this, very briefly, from the staff of WMBF there in Horry County, South Carolina, as well as Gray News nationally. And finally, a teen saves an elderly woman with dementia in Gilbert, Arizona, after noticing she was struggling to walk in the dangerous 103-degree heat. 14-year-old Royal Cawthorn quickly realized something was wrong and stayed with 76-year-old Teresa Morgan, who had recently been diagnosed with dementia and wandered miles from her home. His calm response helped reunite Morgan with her family before the extreme heat could become even more dangerous. Authorities are now honoring the teen for his compassion, quick thinking, and life-saving actions. The 14-year-old from Gilbert, Arizona, helped 76-year-old Teresa after she became disoriented while walking from home from a grocery store during an extreme heat. Royal guided her to safety, contacted her family, and remained with her until the Gilbert Fire and Rescue Department, Fire Department arrived. The officials say his actions likely prevented a tragedy. Royal, the teen, guided Teresa to shade to protect her from the sun and then helped her remember her son Jeff Morgan's phone number. After reaching Jeff, Royal stayed with Teresa until her family and the Gilbert Fire and Rescue arrived, making sure she was never left alone. The Gilbert Fire and Rescue Department announced that Royal will be formally recognized during an August 11th town council meeting, and added Royal's actions serve as a reminder for everyone to look out for their neighbors and vulnerable community members during these periods of extreme heat. His story is a reminder that kindness often begins with simply noticing another person, and sometimes that single moment of compassion can save a life. And all of this from Chris Q of My Positive Outlooks, a national social media publication. And that will wrap it up for this edition of KAPW Newsday. We will be back later in the week with more news, information, and a check of your weather to see just how much we're cooling off as we move into September. We'll have an update for you on the next KAPW Newsday. For this edition of KAPW Newsday, this is Sam Broadway thanking you for being a part of this broadcast, as you always are at this time on this station. And for that, we once again are extremely grateful. Now, I have a new one to bring to you from Leah Moricoli. This is his version of Mr. Oizo, and we'll hear that in just a moment. For this edition of KAPW Newsday, this is Sam Broadway reminding you during these tough times and very hot times, as well as protest times, political times, reflecting pool times, and mail-in voting times, to help yourself as well as somebody else. All right, we'll look forward to seeing you again later this week.

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0: However the Supreme Court may later rule, Oregon's November elections are already underway under Oregon law, just as it says in the U.S. Constitution. Oregon Secretary of State Tobias Reed.
1: Today, in response to the uncertainty caused by the U.S. Supreme Court's ruling that lifted the injunction on the president's executive order that seeks to restrict mail-in voting, I issued a new directive to Oregon's local elections officials, instructing them to proceed with administering the November election according to current Oregon law and reiterating election procedures and timelines. The purpose of this directive is to provide certainty to local elections officials and to voters alike. Our elections will go forward as they normally do. All eligible Oregonians will receive their ballots by mail for the upcoming elections and should plan to return them using a secure official drop box or by mail. Litigation around the implementation of this executive order will continue so long as it interferes with the rights of states to run elections and citizens' rights to hold government accountable. While the litigation is pending, all of Oregon's statutory requirements for conducting elections remain in effect. We will soon be sending out the first ballots for the November election, and now is not the time to make major changes to how elections are run in Oregon. I will pursue all available means to protect Oregon's gold standard system of elections, which routinely places us among the national leaders in voter participation. And I want to thank our local elections officials for doing their part to maintain the integrity of our elections. I'm always encouraged and impressed and inspired by the professionalism and dedication exhibited by Oregon's 36 county clerks and elections administrators. Our elections are secure and accurate and fair, and we are going to keep them that way. With that, I'm happy to take your questions.
0: The Capital Chronicle asked about the state's contingency plans. Are you preparing for in-person voting, Secretary of State Reed?
1: We have to be prepared for any kind of disruption, whether it's a policy change or a natural disaster. It wasn't so long ago that we were dealing with that as well. But, you know, I did visit every county clerk in 2025, and we talked about that. It's been more than a quarter century since we conducted in-person elections. So that transition would be expensive and difficult. It's also worth remembering this election is effectively underway. The preparation of ballots, getting ready to send those to those overseas and military voters within about 3 weeks. None of the things that I think are contained in this executive order, even if you set aside the legal questions, are practical. So what Oregonians should feel confident about is the security, the resilience of our system, the fact that they are going to get their ballots by mail, that we're going to have safe, accurate, and fair elections, just like we have for nearly 30 years in this system.
0: The Statesman Journal asked, what might happen if the Secretary of State's directive is appealed? Tobias Reed.
1: I don't have any concerns about that because this directive is essentially saying no change. Continue to follow the law as it exists now. So I'm very confident in that.
0: Have you been speaking with the U.S. Postal Service, and are they going to freeze the ballots?
1: We've been talking regularly with administrators of the U.S. Postal Service. I had a meeting with the chair of the Board of Governors. Our elections director talks regularly with regional administrators. County clerks talk with their local Postal Service counterparts. We're working hard and doing everything we can to make sure that that process goes smoothly and without interference. Remember, this litigation continues. The ruling from the Supreme Court was about the timing of our suit against the president's executive order, not about the merits. We're also, I think, waiting for the Postal Service issued their final rules but did not publish them. So that will be another important step. And as I've said, I've been in regular contact with the Oregon Department of Justice and the Attorney General, and we will use every legal tool available to us, as I'm sure is true for all the other states that were party to that original lawsuit.
0: The Secretary of State says the November election is on, and he said he will, quote, pursue all available means, end quote, to see that it's administered under Oregon law. 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
3: In June 2025, Oregon Treasury data shows investment of $51 million in Core Civic and Geo Group private prison contractors and Palantir, makers of surveillance software used by ICE against U.S. residents. Oregon lawmakers have taken up an issue of an overdue comprehensive program-wide audit of the Oregon Public Employee Retirement Fund, or OPERF, processes and policies. Divest Oregon has been asking the Treasury and Oregon Investment Council, or OIC, members about their audits for the past 4 years. Audits are not a core focus for Divest Oregon, but they are interested in whether the Treasury is following OIC policy and state law as it pertains to the systemic risk that the climate change poses to the portfolio. In fact, audits by the Oregon Treasury should be a concern for legislators who passed a bill in 1967 mandating audits every 4 years, ORS 297.776. According to the Salem Statesman Journal, a group of 16 Oregon Democrats sent a letter August 3rd to Treasurer Elizabeth Steiner and the Oregon Investment Council calling for a comprehensive audit of the Oregon Public Employees Retirement Fund. We believe it is imperative that within the next 12 months, Treasury and the Oregon Investment Council conduct and report a comprehensive investment program audit for OPERF, says the letter signed by Senators Sarah Gelser Bluen, Chris Gorsuch, Courtney Neron-Mislin, Deb Patterson, Karen Pham, Floyd Przanski, Eugene and Kathleen Taylor, alongside Representatives Tom Anderson, Farah Chiachi, Mark Gamba, Susan McLean, Forrest Grove, Leslie Munoz, Travis Nelson, Sue Ricky Smith, and Andrea Valderrama. The lawmakers say a program audit of the fund is overdue and required every 4 years under state law since 1967. The last comprehensive OPERF investment program audit was conducted 10 years ago, according to the lawmakers. The Democrats say a 2026 audit of private equity allocation in the fund does not meet the audit standard in statutes by failing to, quote, evaluate whether specific investments are making the retirement fund as productive as possible. The audit issue was also covered in Willamette Week, where private equity concerns were the focus, suggesting that an audit in the past 10 years would have uncovered the severe overallocation to private equity. Grants Pass Tribune and Hoodline also covered this story. In the past 5 months, Divest Oregon has supported these actions by their allies. Divest Oregon supports actions that align with the Divest Oregon demands. For more information, go to divestoregon.org.
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Jake Pelroy calls out Lane County Board over $275 million clean lane waste boondoggle and land use double standards. Jake Pelroy, candidate for East Lane County Commissioner, issues a statement strongly criticizing the Lane County Board of Commissioners' recent 3-2 vote to advance the controversial clean lane waste processing facility in Goshen. The project is projected to cost $11 million annually over 25 years, totaling $275 million in public expenditure. This is a quote. The board majority, including East Lane Commissioner Buck, voted to sink more public funds into this multi-million-dollar boondoggle and requested a code change to force the facility through, said Pelroy. This is a problem of the county's own making, and local taxpayers and residents are being forced to pay the price. The vote follows recent actions by the board to address a $5 million shortfall in the Waste Management Division by raising minimum disposal fees by 66%, including tipping fees by 5%, cutting transfer station hours, and closing facilities. Pelroy pointed out that these cuts and regressive fee increases disproportionately harm working families and escalate local illegal dumping issues, while cities and haulers shift to more cost-effective alternatives outside county lines. Pelroy highlighted the stark contrast between how the county handles its own projects versus how it treats local residents and businesses. Lane County has built a reputation among builders, realtors, and land use professionals as the hardest county in Oregon for residential or commercial development due to burdensome bureaucratic hurdles like legal lot verifications, big game habitat overlays, and lengthy appeals processes. Quote, when everyday citizens try to build a home or expand a business, they face endless red tape and arbitrary rulings from unelected officials with no right to petition their elected representatives,

their habitat. Placing an industrial site processing the entire county's garbage in the backyard of Goshen residents endangers both their quality of life and sensitive local ecosystems, said Pelroy. Pelroy contrasted the county's restrictive land use policies with disaster recovery outcomes, noting that Lane County sits at a 50% recovery rate for the Holiday Farm fire compared to Marion County's 83% recovery rate. As commissioner, I will stand for transparency, accountability, and equal application of the law, concluded Pelroy. We need to restore public oversight, cut unnecessary bureaucracy, and ensure our land use system serves the people of Lane County, not just county government. Read by Robin Bloomgarden for KEPW Whole Community News.

0: The three-month seasonal climate forecast came out August 20th. Here's Pete Parsons.
1: Hey, I'm meteorologist Pete Parsons with the Oregon Department of Forestry. Hope you're enjoying your summer. I have certainly enjoyed the fact that we've had a lot of nice sunny days that have been warm, but not too hot. And actually, this analog method predicted that quite well, that we'd have a lot of warm weather, but not a whole lot of the 100 plus degree heat. What we have had is a lot of fires, unfortunately, and a lot of smoke. And we're still dealing with that. Hopefully we'll get some relief from that sooner rather than later as we move into the fall season. We'll see if the seasonal climate forecast helps us out with that. We'll start off again with the ocean temperatures across the tropical Pacific. It's warming up over the past couple of months. We've transitioned from what we call insoneutral. It's neither a La Nina, cold oceans, or an El Nino, warm oceans. You've probably heard those terms before. If not, you have now. We're moving into an El Nino, and it's going to be probably a very strong one, about as strong as they get. And it's already up into the moderate category. And that affects the jet stream pattern. The jet stream pattern is generated from the ground up, interestingly enough. We heat the surface, and then the surface heats the atmosphere from the bottom up. And it's the temperature differences around the globe that change the jet stream patterns. Well, this is a big temperature difference down here from year to year. If it's cold down here across the tropics, that's a huge difference in the amount of heat energy going up there. Rather than being warm, that affects the jet stream patterns worldwide. We know that. And different patterns predict or influence the jet stream in different ways. It's not a perfect science. But one of the bonuses for us is there's a lag time. These temperatures change first, then the jet streams change. And there's some inertia with it. So once you get those oceans warming up and they stay warm, depending on the time of year, we default to certain patterns. And I can use that to predict out 2 or 3 months. So it's middle to late August. We're going to forecast for September, October, and November. We have a developing El Nino down here. Climate Prediction Center thinks, again, it's going to be really strong, maybe one of the strongest on record. That kind of hurts me when it comes to using analogs, because if it does something that we haven't seen in the historical record, which we've got good records back to about 1950 for here, that's only about 75 years worth, not very many. So if we don't have a year that does what this one does, well, that doesn't help in terms of finding a good analog. But we've got some that are pretty close, and that should give us some signal and what's going on in the atmosphere. Now, I use some indices to find years in the past that line up with this year. One of them is called the Southern Oscillation Index. The Southern Oscillation Index is a proxy for the trade wind strength across the tropics. Trade winds generally blow from east to west. If the trade winds are strong, then that tends to go with a La Nina. It keeps the warmer waters away from the Americas and out into the Western Pacific. And if the trade winds weaken, then it allows for warmer waters like we have right now. So a positive SOI is stronger trade wind. That's in the La Nina area. That's what we've had for the past couple of winters. We've had La Nina conditions. Then this past spring, we came down through insoneutral as

0: the trade winds relax, and that is corresponding with the very strong El Nino. And that's exactly what the Climate Prediction Center is expecting for this winter. There's also another thing that I'm looking at. I know there's a lot going on. It's the Pacific Decadal Oscillation. That's the North Pacific. I don't know how important this one is, but I know it is. I know it's important, and I don't want to ignore it. Right now, we've got kind of a rare bird because we're having an El Nino event. El Ninos tend to be, or have been in the past, mostly associated with the warm phase of the Pacific Decadal Oscillation. We don't have that right now. We haven't had it for a couple of years. We've been in the cold phase of the Pacific Decadal Oscillation, where the warmest waters are out to the west and the cooler, relatively cooler waters are off of our coast. That doesn't happen as often with El Nino. It tends to be associated with more La Ninas, which we've had recently. We've had more La Ninas recently, but we don't have one now. We've got an El Nino and a strong one at that, lined up with the cool phase of the Pacific Decadal Oscillation. That's kind of rare. But I couldn't find three good cold years that line up. That's how rare they are. You can only find two all the way back. So here's what we're expecting in September. That split begins to develop, and it pretty consistently is handled by all three of these analogs for at least 1 month. They all put anomalous troughing, more troughing than normal aloft, more jet stream energy than normal coming into the West Coast in September. And I'm looking at the numbers here. All three of these top analog years give us a cooler and wetter than normal September, at least for sections of Oregon, not necessarily every section. I took and put them down for Western Oregon, cooler and wetter than normal. That's significant. What they're saying is that we're going to see a switch get flipped, and we're going to go from this warm, dry condition, more than likely, boom, into a cool, wet regime with storms coming in a little stronger than normal off the Pacific in September. They're saying colder than normal for September. Not at the beginning of the month, though. At the beginning of the month, all three of these analog years had 90-plus degree heat in northwest Oregon, western Oregon. They kept the heat through the first week to 10 days of the month. So it starts out warm. You go, oh, that guy doesn't know what he's talking about. I'm burning up, you know. Hang on. Around the middle of the month, they went, and they flipped over, and the storms came in, and bang, did it cool off. So the second half of the month is way cooler than normal. So it made the whole month a little cooler than normal because it's going to start out warm, according to those things. And the precipitation above normal, you say, wow, that's great. Well, it is great to start to help to put out the fires if it happens. But keep in mind, we don't get normally a lot of precipitation still in September. That's not the wettest month on Earth for us. You got to get into October and November and December. November is really wet. You got to make that transition. So even though this is in percent of average, so 150-160% of average, we're going to get just, that's a fair chunk of rain, but it's not a whole lot of rain because it's typically a dry month. So don't get too excited about it, but it would help. It would help a lot to get some wet weather coming in early. So I expect that. Start off warm and dry, and then boom, cool and wet. Hello, fall. A week or so early. We'll see. That's what the analogs say, and they say it pretty consistently. That's probably my highest conviction forecast for this three-month period, because that's really about the only time they all say the same thing is in September. October, they start to diverge, but they do keep one thing in common. These are the same three analog years again. They still have that split flow. That's what El Nino tends to produce here. November, same idea. Same basic flow pattern is still there. It's a split flow jet stream that's strengthening because we're getting into the later fall, and we're going to see a lot of storminess into California. That looks like a slam dunk. A lot of rain, a lot of snow in the Sierra, and that can sometimes creep up into southern Oregon. But that's getting more into the winter forecast. But that's what we're looking at. And southern Oregon's got a better chance of above normal snowpacks than northern Oregon this winter because of that. But the reality is for temperatures, because of a mix of the two, I would say right near average, maybe even still a little bit on the cool side, October, November. And that's what El Ninos tend to do. If you want to think about the winter, El Nino early, you tend to get things, boom, it comes in earlier. The winter, the fall, winter, the cool off. And that's what we're going to look at, I think, for this winter. But then it turns mild. La Nina, you can have nice weather hanging on late, man. You can get nice weather into September, October. It's sunny, it's beautiful. But when winter comes in later, it gets really cold, January, February. It has the opposite effect on us. That's here in the Pacific Northwest, especially in Oregon. Precipitation by November for the three-month period. The main picture, developing El Nino, that's likely. It's already here. It's likely to be strong. Predictions are it'll be very strong, maybe the strongest, who knows. That's likely to give us the split flow jet stream pattern as we head into the fall and more troughiness along the West Coast. A lot more energy coming in from the jet stream than normal, especially into California, maybe or maybe not making it as far north as Oregon. That'll bring in some cooler storms. Boom, right there, probably in the middle of September. And then they'll get kind of splitty and not as much strength to them maybe as we get into November. But we'll start to see some potent storms heading into California, that kind of idea. How's that going to play out as we go into the winter? I know you're thinking about that. I'm thinking about that. Generally speaking, El Niños don't tend to produce a lot of cold and snow in the lowlands west side as you get into winter. But cold phase PDO with the El Nino can and have. 1972, which is one of our top analogs right now, did. In December, really nailed us with a big cold outbreak in December for all of Oregon. It was one of the coldest of the century and long lasting and all that, and not a lot of snow with it, but it was cold. So it can happen. So we'll see. We'll see on that. But the overall tends to be not as good a snowpack for the Northern Cascades as for the Southern Cascades, and it tends to be a big snowpack for the Sierra. So for the Southwest, this could really help the drought situation in the southwestern U.S. Wow, could really, really do something for them. Here's the three-month, a little bit on the cool side, and precipitation near average. You get the wetter part early, and then by November, it's going back to a little on the dry side, shows up as a little dry. So nothing real impressive on the precipitation after what looks like might be a good start, and then it kind of backs off a little bit. That's the idea. But I think we're in for some interesting weather. Cold phase PDO, the North Pacific, and a strong El Nino is rare indeed. And that's what it looks like we're going into this winter. In the meantime, get out and enjoy some of this nice summer weather. It looks like it's going to continue to be good. And kind of get yourself ready for what could be a pretty interesting transition to some cooler, damp weather, maybe around the middle of September. But until then, it looks like it's going to be pretty darn nice. So we'll catch up with you and take a look at the forecast again and see if it needs some updates next month. Take care.
1: 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Search for seasonal climate forecast at oregon.gov.

From Homeland Security and Government Affairs, Friday, July 24th, 2026. Peters demands ICE explain purchase and use of powerful spyware. Washington, D.C. U.S. Senator Gary Peters, D, from Michigan, ranking member of the Senate Homeland Security and Governmental Affairs Committee, is demanding an explanation for U.S. Immigration and Customs Enforcement, ICE, purchase and use of a powerful commercial spyware tool capable of accessing cell phone messages, photos, location data, microphones, and cameras without a user's knowledge. In a letter to ICE and the Department of Homeland Security, DHS, Peters pressed for documents and information detailing how Paragon Solutions graphite technology is being used, the legal authorities governing its deployment, and what safeguards are in place to protect Americans' privacy and civil liberties. Graphite is a powerful, invasive cyber tool, the procurement and use of which represents one of the most significant expansions of DHS and ICE's surveillance ambitions to date, and creates significant risks to the national security of the United States, Peters wrote. Graphite, like other spyware tools, silently breaches devices to exfiltrate messages, photos, files, location data, and other saved data, while also activating microphones and cameras, turning personal devices into surveillance tools without the user's knowledge. Authoritarian governments around the world have used the same graphite spyware tool to target journalists, human rights advocates, opposition politicians, and other members of civil society. Although ICE has confirmed it possesses the technology, the agency has declined to answer key congressional oversight questions about who may be targeted, whether the spyware has been deployed domestically, or what legal authorities govern its use. Given concerns about ICE's collection of information about Americans, including about First Amendment protected activities such as protesting and social media posting, and immigration enforcement officers' references to, quote, nice little databases, unquote, I am deeply troubled about how graphite might be used in the United States to target Americans, Peters wrote. During consideration of Republicans' June budget reconciliation bill, Peters pushed for a vote on an amendment to the legislation that would have prohibited DHS from using spyware like graphite on United States citizens. Republicans unanimously voted down the proposal. Of course they did. In 2024, a $2 million ICE hardware and perpetual license software contract was awarded to Paragon Solutions, now Red Lattice, a cyber intelligence firm co-founded by former Israeli Prime Minister Ehud Barak, known for its military-grade spyware product, Graphite. However, the contract was paused by the Biden administration because of a 2023 executive order banning federal spyware contracts that pose a threat to universal human rights or national security. An addendum from the Lever stated that in October 2025, the Trump administration revived the Paragon slash Red Lattice contract, but by January of this year, it was, quote, closed out. ICE Acting Director Tony Lyons admitted in April that the agency was using graphite to target foreign terrorist organizations involved in the distribution of fentanyl, of course. Homeland Security officials have since insisted that ICE has no relationship, quote unquote,
with the maker of the software and won't confirm or deny whether the agency still has access to graphite. A recent letter sent by Gary Peters of Michigan warned that the use of graphite represents one of the most significant expansions of Homeland Security and ISIS surveillance ambitions to date. The Committee on Homeland Security and Governmental Affairs, on which Peters serves as the ranking member, has made multiple requests for documents and information related to ICE's use of the graphite software, but received no response. Graphite's potential for misuse by government officials is not theoretical. In a scandal that eventually led the Italian government to cancel its contract, the spyware was allegedly used to track investigative journalists. Read by Robin Blumgarden for KEPW Whole Community News.

0: 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Willamette Valley Crisis Care, WVCC, has received a grant from the Chambers Family Foundation to do community trainings around crisis intervention and skill building for collective care. This event is part of a series offered to various groups to do some visioning together around community safety and care, what's here and what's needed, and share some tangible skills. These skills focus on being with people while they're struggling, while also caring for ourselves. These are geared towards community engaged in mutual aid and caring for others in their communities and those in the helping professions. This 90-minute training is designed for helpers all over our city and includes a facilitated conversation with the audience about defining safety, followed by a skill-up training on the topics of self as intervention, de-escalation, kind boundaries for helpers, and identifying health emergencies like overdose and hyperthermia. We're starting with the downtown business community and serving other micro communities like the library staff, LGBTQ plus folks, healthcare providers, bilingual and immigrant helpers, and direct service workers. 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
2: Signature gatherers for the Eugene Clean Energy Fund officially meet the requirements, and their ballot initiative is formally presented to the City Council. In a special meeting, August 24th, City Recorder Katie LaSala.
3: This is the presentation of Initiative Petition 2026-1. We started this process in February when the petition was filed. The signature gathering began in April, and they had a turn-in deadline of no later than 27th. They did turn their signature sheets in before that deadline, and after the county reviewed the signatures and validated that they did have enough valid signatures to meet the requirement, I certified the petition on the 5th of August, and that's how we are here for this special meeting. Real quick, no later than 20 days, these options are to be presented to council. There are four options outlined in your code. The first one is to adopt the ordinance proposed by initiative petition. The second option is specific to referendum petitions, so wouldn't be applicable to this scenario. The third option is to vote either the urge adoption or defeat of the initiative measure. The fourth is to order a submission of alternative measures or a measure to be voted on at the same time as the election for the initiative measure. Based on the timing of the completion date for this initiative petition, council has the option to either urge adoption or defeat today or to take no action.
2: Councillor Jennifer Yeh.
4: Personally, I think we don't need to take any action. I think councillors are free to have an opinion and to express that into the community as they see fit as individuals. But as a council, collectively, I think that we shouldn't take a position one way or the other I'm curious to see what other folks think, but that's where I am at this point.
2: Councillor Matt Keating.
5: Good to see everyone. To be perfectly transparent, I was the second person who signed this initiative, right behind former Mayor Kitty Piercy. I'm super supportive of this initiative, and I strongly feel that this initiative is smart public policy. It exempts grocery sales, it exempts construction, it's pro-labor, it's pro-climate action, and I am excited it's on the November ballot. But like Councillor Yeh articulated, I think this body best serves our constituents by letting the voters decide in November. So rather than debate and relitigate where we all kind of fall on the spectrum, I would like to see council tonight take no action. And that's my two cents. And I just want to thank everyone for taking time out of their summer to get together and have this conversation tonight. Thanks.
2: Councillor Mike Clark.
6: I have more questions than we have time for with this particular measure, but my first is for the city's attorney. I'm understanding that this is being put forward to the ballot as an ordinance. Is that correct?
7: Yes, that's correct.
6: So any amendments, changes, adjustments to this is something council can do if it were to pass, for example.
7: That's correct. Following your standard charter-described ordinance amendment process. Yes, correct.
6: Have we done any kind of analysis of what this will cost the city or how it will be implemented if it passes?
7: I can answer that. The only thing that we've done is write a ballot title for this and then defend the ballot title in a challenge. And then the standard elections process work that Katie has done. But we haven't done any work regarding the substance of this. Because by the time it was submitted, we wrote the ballot title. As soon as we wrote that ballot title, it became an election measure. And we will not be doing any work regarding it substantively.
6: And were this to pass, this is written as something that the city would implement. Am I correct in assuming that?
7: Correct.
6: Whether we have the budget to do it or not. Okay. Thank you.
2: Councillor Randy Groves.
8: I want to say that I agree with Councillors Yeh and Keating that we really shouldn't take a position on this. Whether we do that as individual councillors, I mean, I think that's up to each councillor. I know I have, like Councillor Clark, a lot of questions about cost and how we're going to oversee this and manage it. But that's really separate from what we're here to talk about tonight. But at the same time, I don't think we should be taking a position on it. I don't think we should be doing anything that disrupts the process either.
2: The ballot measure to create a Eugene Clean Energy Fund is formally presented to the City Council, the next step in its journey to appearing on your ballot in November. 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
0: From the Black Cultural Initiative, in loving memory of Ibrahim Koulibaly, November 18th, 1973 to July 6th, 2026. It is with deep sadness that we share the passing of Ibrahim Koulibaly, a valued member of our community, colleague, leader, father, son, brother, uncle, and friend. Ibrahim dedicated much of his life to community, civil rights, and justice. Here in Oregon, his work included serving as a civil rights investigator with the Oregon Bureau of Labor, and as president of the Western Region African American Caucus of the SEIU Union. He was also a former president of the Eugene Springfield NAACP. We are grateful that Ibrahim shared some of his time, wisdom, and presence with BCI and the People's Collective. We extend our love and deepest condolences to his children, his mother and father, his brothers and family in Burkina Faso, and the many friends, colleagues, and community members who loved him. You will be missed, Ibrahim. Rest in power. Services will be held August 28 and 29 in Eugene with burial services and dinner on Friday and a celebration of life on Saturday. Burial will be at Eugene Masonic Cemetery. That's at University and East 25th at 2:30 p.m. Friday, August 28th, with a dinner following at Ibrahim's House, 731 West 8th Avenue, at about 4 p.m. The celebration of life on Saturday, August 29th, will be at the Hilliard Community Center, 2580 Hilliard Street, from 1 to 5 p.m. Read by Robin Bloomgarden for KEPW Whole Community News.
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2: Political candidate Monique Despain held an invitation-only roundtable on homelessness in Eugene. Advocate Jetty Eddy says homeless people should have been invited.
10: I'm working on this reporting system so I can start putting all these reports somewhere of the harassment out the park. And I've been working on that. And it's like, how, what? In 2 months, I've encountered 20 separate police officers, multiple times, some of them. Like, what the hell?
11: People are losing their jobs like crazy here right now.
10: There's absolutely no way that folks can try to go earn $500, do all the things they have to do to survive, while not being able to sleep or eat, because EPD is constantly out with anyone who's doing so. You know? Oh, they just spent $45,000 on three giant letters. That's a lot of breakfast. So the city of, you know, the, all these fancy events happening with the athletes over in the arena or whatever it's called. So we know the sweeps are going to come in hard. So this whole situation leads into Monique, right? Monique serves at Neighbors Feeding Neighbors once every 2 weeks. She does coffee for a couple hours. And now she's running for Congress. And so Tim starts diving into, like, who is Monique? What is she? What are her values? And it's bad. It's bad. She loves drones and she loves law enforcement and she licks boots. And in fact, these are the people who are grounding and house people up into concentration camps. There's one in Salt Lake where they're forcing people to go to these camps, prisons. So she's not helping the folks out here. She's not good. She also invited us to this text thread and we're just asking Monique simple things like, who are the panelists? Are there any in-house people sitting on your panel? Oh, it's a private event. That's kind of weird. I mean, I'm blunt, and if I hear bullshit, call it out, basically. And I did. I heard bullshit. And so I called it out, and then I left that chat because I don't have time for that shit. And I'm cop watching. I'm a gonzo journalist for Picture Eugene now, and then I'm doing court support and just learning who people are. I give them a lot of respect. What they need. I'm at the park and I'm like told like, oh, Monique's on her way, and I'm like, oh no, what? And I'm like, yo, this lady's coming here and she's running for Congress. She's gonna come here and she's gonna be nice to you. And I'm just ask her if she thinks that people deserve a house if they're not sober. Just ask her. You'll find out real quick she's not for you. She's a bad lady. So I'm just like telling everybody this. And then all of a sudden Monique's there. So she's pretty much surrounded. Folks got questions now. And then I went over there because I'm their advocate. And she just, like, starts in on this confrontation. Oh, you're the one that was being confrontational in the text messages. I was just saying it how it is. And just listening to the way that she was speaking to folks. She wouldn't answer these questions, you know. She was just real shit. They were all just asking, like, how are you about us? Why are you using us as a photo op? This all could have been prevented. I wanted to have a serious conversation. This is on your campaign that you're, you know, trying to fix the homeless, mentally ill, and addiction crisis, whatever that is. And I have a lot of experience, lived experience, because I'm the person that goes and stays in these camps. I don't know any other advocate in this town that does that. You know, Eric Jackson, but he's gone. Candace King, but she's gone. I don't know anybody else that does it now. And so it's like, I promised I'd be a megaphone for these folks. And that's what I will always be, you know? And so It could have been prevented had she just said, hey, let's have a conversation. I'll call you. We can talk for 20 minutes. I'm a busy lady too, but I could spare 20 minutes to chat real quick about why what you're doing is weird. And if you want to be helpful, here's some suggestions. And say, hey, listen, these are human beings. And so treat them as such. Don't treat them like they're sad little dogs, first of all. I don't know. It's just the way that I watch people who don't frequently hang out with the unhoused, I feel like they think they're like scary or they're yucky or they're puppies or like they get treated real weird and it's very uncomfortable. So just treat them like people. They're people. They're just struggling. Say the police have been coming here and really messing with them hard, and I would invite you to come out one of these days and just watch, because what's happening here is weird and it's harassment. That's where she should start, though. She needs to listen to the folks who are struggling and listen to the people who have lived experience. It can tell you a lot. You can learn a lot about how to help them and what they need if you just spend time with them or listen to the people who do. And just remember, they're human beings. They're human beings. They're people's moms. They're people's dads. They're kids. Like, I don't know. Just, they're people, man. Just people who have lived through some really hard things. And if you don't understand it, that's a privilege. And you should recognize that and be grateful for it and not judge people who don't have that privilege. These people all have a lot of trauma. Let's get them some housing. But she showed her true colors that day. And she said some shit things like, oh, you're not doing a good job as being a spokesperson. Like, bro, I'm not being anyone's spokesperson. It's Megaphone, get it right. And also, I'm an advocate for this guy. But so how dare you say that I'm not a good advocate? I go to this guy's, every one of his court dates, every time I see him, I stop, I check in. I've brought him medication to the park. Like, when he went to court, I got a donation, so I bought him lunch. You know, we hang out. He hangs out as soon as he sees me in the park. He goes around with me. He's got my back. Like, I love that kid. He's a good person, you know? There's some really freaking creative folks out there, people who do work hard. They work hard as hell, and if they just didn't have to be outside surviving, they could work. A lot of them could. Some of them will never be able to work. But I think it should be by, like, you know, let's look into how this person's circumstances are. I just feel bad for the folks out there. And Monique was like, do you think everyone deserves a free house? I just thought, yeah, I do, actually. Ask Sharon Prager. I was at Candace's eviction defense for 96 days. Like, yeah, I believe in free housing. I didn't say that. I just thought it. I didn't get a chance to. She wouldn't let me talk. I'm so proud of the folks out there, though, because they're going up and they're just trying. I said, I'll stand with you guys and we can record it or whatever if you want. And so that was the plan. I was just standing up there with them. I'm their advocate, you know? That's all I was doing. And she just wasn't having it. So we're going to move on. Hopefully we can realize that we just want to do the best thing we can for the folks that we love out here. And let's just get back to whooping after them, you know, like being there for them, taking care of them.
2: Jetty Eddy has some lived experience to share, but says those voices were not heard, as she was told that Monique Despain's homelessness roundtable was, quote, a private event. 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

0: Brad Friedman and Desi Doyen present the Bradcast every Monday through Friday at 7 a.m. One of their recent reports is introduced by KEPW's Curtis Blankenship.
1: On August 18, 2026, Secretary of Agriculture Brooke L. Rollins announced the U.S. Forest Service has filed a proposed rule to rescind in its entirety the National 2001 Roadless Area Conservation Rule. Governors from Montana, Utah, and Wyoming support the return to local authority. The rescission aligns with Executive Order 14192, Unleashing Prosperity Through Deregulation to Alleviate Unnecessary Regulatory Burdens, Executive Order 14225, Immediate Expansion of American Timber Production, Executive Order 14154, Unleashing American Energy, and Executive Order 14153, Unleashing Alaska's Extraordinary Resource Potential. Brad Friedman and Desi Doyen had this to say on a recent Bradcast promoting their Green News Report segment.
2: One of the stories that we're covering on the GNR today is the insane Trump administration's insane construction of a border wall in the otherwise pristine Big Bend National Park in West Texas, which has included the bulldozing of the park for roads and this wall along a border, which is already, what, atop a, like a 10,000-foot cliff or something like that?
3: Yes, it's basically a huge canyon, and it's really difficult to cross when you've got 1,000-foot cliff walls.
2: But
3: it's
2: sure,
3: kind of
2: let's
3: natural barrier.
2: Let's tear up the park and build this wall for no good reason. Happily, as of Monday, after public opprobrium from both Democrats and Republicans alike, believe it or not, that construction for now has been paused, but no sooner had the administration stopped the destruction in Big Bend, as we were able to report it in the GNR, just a few hours later, they announced plans for opening nearly 45 million acres of wilderness in national forests for road construction and logging. Do I understand that correctly, Desi?
3: Yes, you do, unfortunately. So the roadless rule, it's one of the most important policies in the history of protecting our public lands.
2: It's a 25-year-old policy put in place by the Clinton administration.
3: Right. It protects about 59 million acres of untouched wilderness in our national forest lands. These wilderness areas provide recreation. They have wildlife. They filter our drinking water. They perform all kinds of really important ecosystem services for Americans. The thing that is most important about them, I think, is the way that outdoor recreation supports rural economies. It brings in tourism that circulates within the local economy, unlike logging that sends the profits outside of that economy.
2: Yeah, I was going to say, not like logging. That's the money that I guess Trump is after. And I have a feeling that what happened was he was mad that they made him stop destroying Big Bend. So he said, okay, fine, I'll destroy 50 million acres in the national forest elsewhere.
3: The important thing is to remember, nobody visits a clear-cut forest. Mm. So the Trump administration is saying that they must repeal the roadless rule in order to help with fighting wildfires.
2: Thin the forests,
3: but the important
2: they?
3: Thing to remember on that is that studies confirm that actually roads increase the risk of wildfires. Based on U.S. Forest Service data, wildfires are 4 times more likely to ignite within 150 feet of a road than in areas that don't have any roads.
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0: said, I went and visited out the Alaska Children's Services Center. It's a place for kids who have been through a lot of domestic abuse and trying to find a path in life. There was one girl who came up to me at the end of the time there. She said, Michael, I'm a writer too. But she said, most of my stuff's not very good. And then she told me this beautiful, beautiful story. I couldn't believe that this young girl was so bright, such a beautiful storyteller. I could really feel like her work wasn't good. And so many times it's the case where we feel like what we feel inside isn't worthy of sharing with other people. So we write it out. This is a song that is for the poet that's within each of us. Because I believe that every single soul is a poem. It's being written and rewritten over and over again on the back of God's hand.
1: So,
0: yeah, I'm wrong. This is for Shaman.

Moms and pops, we copulate. They're planting seeds and picking weeds for another season. Another reason for living, another reason for giving, another reason for loving and trying to stay out of prison. Cause everything in life can't be nice, everything you want can't be got. But the lessons on being patient be causing the rest of your eyes and making people suicidal. Oh no, another soul has lost control. We pull him back into the fold. He got strung out on the material, all the superficial initials, opponents.

life only started, the world torn apart. A baby's lovely's fingerprints upon the heart. So many think it, but never say it. Why bring a child to this planet full of hatred? They might not.

The Little Room by Opal Whiteley. In man's heart is a little room. He has named it Oblivion, and things are ranged along its walls that he does not wish to think about. Every time he pushes something in there, he closes the door very tightly. But in the hours when he is weary, in the hours that walk around sub-midnights, when high fires have burned to a low flicker, then the little door swings on its hinges, and no thing will make it stay closed all of the time. When he is near death, all the velvet-footed wanderers in there join the throng around his bed. "We will not die," they whisper to one another, while beauty waits with drawn lips and dry eyes. But there is heard the patter of a little sad rain in her heart's garden, or some little flower buds that were once thinking of the sun will never open, because man keeps a little room of oblivion. This is me.

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International Folk Music Artists of the Year, Carsey Blanton and Chris Matthews, the past 2 years, will be the headliners. Moroccan Ensemble Sepharine, Alice Di Maselli with Andy Cassad, Laronia, Larry Pattis, and Bhakti Hart will also be playing. There'll be food, crafts, song circles, ecstatic dance, and more. That's the very first Turning Tides Music Festival, September 19th at Island Park in Springfield. TurningTidesMusic.org for more information and tickets.

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get lost, stuck in the hype. Up in the clouds, float to the light. 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Bass goes boom in a rain monsoon. 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
1: The Supreme Court's decision to temporarily allow President Trump's executive order severely restricting mail-in voting to proceed could lead to chaos in the midterm elections. And if this executive order is ultimately upheld on the merits, it could lead to the disenfranchisement of potentially millions of